Greg, that is a little bit of the song Lost Boys by Phoebe Bridgers from her new album, Lost Weekend. What a phenomenal way to debut it. Extraordinary two nights in a row on The Tonight Show. First night, Greg, with a bunch of teenage and preteen young School of Rock type musicians. Mm. And the next night with a bunch of senior citizen blues people. You know, what a way to play that song. And it was extraordinary both times. This young woman started playing guitar at age 13, raised in Pasadena, California, made her debut busking for change at the Pasadena Farmers Markets, right? And since then, has moved from indie darling to arena-filling, headlining superstar. Mm-hmm. Over the course of a mere three albums, I think it's easy to forget that on her own, Lost Weekend is only the third Phoebe Bridgers solo album. We had her on very early when she was promoting her debut, Stranger in the Alps. That came out in 2017. She was on Sound Opinions chatting and playing for us in 2018. A little later that year, she'd form a band with two of her friends called Boy Genius. And they also similarly exploded. So, you know, it's been 6 years since we had a new album. Punisher came in between. What is Phoebe Bridgers giving us? She got back together with longtime collaborators Tony Berg and Ethan Gruska. I had also winced when I read this. Jack Antonoff had a hand on some tracks. Okay, I don't want to tip my hand. How did it all turn out? Let's play a track here. This is called Bobby from Lost Weekend. I think we need some context here, Greg. Bobby apparently is Bo Burnham. Bo Burnham, originally a viral sensation, you know, with a runaway smash hit Netflix special during the pandemic. Phoebe's in a new relationship, and I think that's the boyfriend she's referencing. Here it is, Bobby by Phoebe Bridgers from Lost Weekend.

0: That's a little bit of Bobby from the Phoebe Bridgers album Lost Weekend, her third, as Jim pointed out. You know, this album's thrown some people. They're kind of going, wow, I was expecting this and I got that. Lost Boys is a Lost Boy Genius track. It would have been fit in perfectly on that last amazing Boy Genius record. And it's no coincidence that both Julian Baker and Lucy Dacus, her bandmates in Boy Genius, sing backing vocals
1: singing on
0: it.
1: That, yeah.
0: And it is a bit of an outlier on this record. It's the only song that sounds this pop, this big, this instantly catchy. It's a really good pop song. You know, but it's not an outlier. I think it sets up the album perfectly. It's a good pop song about the Peter Pan complex. And she's talking about men.
1: Yeah.
0: Never grow up, never go home, never grow up, never get old. And it's this complex of, you know, I'm still growing up, even though I'm a mature male. I'm still learning what that means. So there is the ex-boyfriend in here. There's some discussion about him in addition to finding Bo Burnham, her new boyfriend. You know, so there are those layers in those romantic relationships. But I think the one overshadowing figure in this record is her late father, Tony, mm-hmm. Tony Bridgers, an abusive person, as it turns out. I didn't know a lot about him, but she sort of gets into some of the conflictedness of having a father like this. The album is dedicated to him, and he's kind of like a ghost through this whole album.
1: Well, there's that voicemail he leaves her.
0: Yeah, it's really kind of creepy in a lot of ways, and I'm saying this in kind of a haunted way.
2: Baby, Jeanette, I know you're busy. Being a rock star takes up a lot of your time, I imagine. You're everywhere, dude. Anyway, give me a call if you get a chance. Love you.
0: It's brilliantly done, I think. Emotionally complex record. More avant-garde than I expected. I was expecting kind of a, you know, a folky pop album like she's been making in the past. And the sonic mix, banjo, pedal steel, strings, synthesizers, the rhythm section's pretty subtle, barely a presence in it. Very electronic, avant-garde touches. That chaotic coda on the title song, Panorama, this mood piece, the vocoderized vocals in parts.
1: It opens with a track called, The Outside.
0: Yeah.
1: Which is pure Laurie Anderson.
0: Right.
1: Right? We're not talking Kanye West
0: no,
1: vocoder.
0: It's,
1: we're talking Big Science
0: absolutely.
1: By Laurie Anderson.

0: say.
1: The wordless choir in Liberty Tree, you know, kind of like a cathedral. You're in a cathedral. Lost Parade, this 55-second instrumental in the middle of this. I was looking at the number of producers and the number of collaborators on this album. I go, this could be a mess. But somehow it ties in together. It's kind of like a sonic tapestry with one song bleeding into the next. Very immersive kind of record. And the screams, you know, she's soft. She's got that soft kind of delicate voice. And then there's those screams that punctuate certain aspects of it, that, you know, there are ghosts roaming around in here.
2: No, and
1: she's
2: never
1: dealing
2: going
1: with
2: back,
1: new relations.
2: She does the same thing, yeah.
1: As above, down below, you know, those kind of things about how the spirit world and the physical world that we occupy are sort of informing each other. This is one of those records you sort of get lost in. At first, I go, what do I make of this? And now I'm like, this is a terrific record. Really ambitious, and she pulls it off, I think.
2: It's an amazing record. It's a masterpiece. And you know, I'm going to be pondering, I think, for the rest of my day, what does she mean by so many of these lines? The ambiguity. Because life isn't easy, you know?
1: Right.
2: What does she mean by lost boys never spend their lunch money?
1: Right. They're hustling. They're working people.
2: But we don't know. I mean,
1: yeah.
2: You know, in some ways, she's critiquing young men who never grow up,
1: right,
2: and get away with murder. And then, but that line at the end, come find me. Yeah. She's simultaneously drawn to things that are bad for her and repelled by them,
1: yes,
2: right? You know, same with the relationship with her dad.
1: Mm-hmm.
2: Let's not forget, when we sat down with her, Greg, way back in 2018, you know, she had been brave and come forward as a Me Too voice, speaking out against another musician. You know, but she's also drawn to lost boys, right? Because nothing is simple. I think we really have to, you know, I feel guilty that we mentioned Bo Burnham to some extent, and Paul Mescal was the other boyfriend,
1: yeah,
2: right? But they're popping up in her songs.
1: Well, they're co-writing. Bo Burnham co-writes like seven songs.
2: And he co-writes seven songs.
1: Yeah.
2: You know, I think it's like, And some people are going to gasp, as I said, I think she's an artist on the level of Joni Mitchell, right? Joni Mitchell's famous relationships, romantic relationships with people who would appear in her songs, and she would appear in theirs, in that whole Laurel Canyon. There was no way, you know, she was giving us the context. She was putting it on the table. And I think that Phoebe Bridgers is doing the same thing. But boy, does she exist as an artist on her own, and a towering talent.
1: And we're almost making it sound like she's, you know, it's kind of like, oh my God, this is so heavy. But there's these weird moments of humor.
2: There's fun.
1: I was the belle of the governor's ball, hiding in the bathroom like Shelley Duvall.
2: Right.
1: Now that's both kind of horrifying, and it's kind of funny at the same time.

0: Because the new boyfriend, the old boyfriend was there was with there. The new girlfriend right. who happens to be a musician.
1: She's going through that. So that emotional complexity, both sonically and lyrically, is puts her at another level.

0: That is Why Did You Miss It? New Twisted Teens record called Florida Water Blues. Jim, this New Orleans duo, I thought, gee, they've given us one album already in 2026 called Blame the Clown. I had it on my mid-year top 10.
1: You did.
0: And I go, great, they put out a tremendous album. And then, lo and behold, about a few weeks after that mid-year top 10 came out, here we get a new one, Florida Water Blues. And apparently, they're at work on a third album, and they are now signed to Sub Pop Records.
1: Signed to Sub Pop. Man, these
0: guys.
1: This
0: all happened in, this last six, seven, 8 months.
1: What a year for Twisted Teens.
0: Unbelievable. So anyway, we are focusing on album number two, Florida Water Blues, band leaders Caspian Hollywell. I gave a little background on him when I was discussing the mid-year top 10. He'd been kicking around the Roots punk scene for a couple of decades in Santa Cruz, the anarcho band punks Blackbird Rom. Mm. Highly recommend that record for people who are looking to investigate who this guy is. Banjo, accordion, washboard, all with a punk rock attitude, and he's bringing some of that into Twisted Teens. He's collaborating with an amazing pedal steel guitar player named Razor Ramon Santos, RJ. So it's basically a duo. They flesh it out with some other instruments, but there's a drum machine on the record that gets abused in various ways. I won't give away any more secrets about Florida Water Blues, but let's play the title track from the third Twisted Teens record, second one that they released this year on Sound Opinions.

0: That's Florida Water Blues by Twisted Teens, title track to the second album they've put out in 2026. And it's brilliant, Craig.
1: Yes.
0: The last one was sort of urban claustrophobic, right? Mm. And this one is the swampy mire of Florida, as indicated by the there's something in the water in Florida, right, that produces Florida Man. Yeah. No offense to our producer, Andrew Gill. He knows and can laugh at Florida well. There's just a desperation, a sort of beat, rundown character portrayal thing that, you know, I'm going to name two artists that I am not huge fans of, Tom Waits and Bruce Springsteen. Hmm. You know, but with humor and with much more of a garage approach. If those guys were as good as Twisted Teens, I would be. I mean, there's also a song about the javelina.
1: Hmm.
0: Right? I had to look this up. The javelina looks like a hog, but it isn't. It's part of a different animal family, long snout, pig-like looking thing.
1: Yeah.
0: And of course, this is somebody that, or an animal that Twisted Teens relates to and sympathizes. Mm-hmm. The hunters are out there just to kill them. They don't even bother to grill them.
1: Right?
0: It's

0: There is a lot about these days, these times, the Florida mindset, a certain American mindset, and a desperation. Hand Me a Cigarette, I think, is an epic tale of just being at the bottom of the barrel. And, well, all I can do is kind of laugh and smoke.
1: Yes, the Gulf Coast Elegy of Caspian Halliwell. That's what this is. It is, you know, because there's a side of Florida that people don't see. They think all about retirement homes and, you know, rich people go there to live, you know, once Disney. They're it's senior citizens, Disney World, all that stuff. And there's another side to that, to Florida, as there is all over America, right?
0: Yeah.
1: He's talking about those people. It reminds me a little bit of Wednesday's music, you know, same kind of view of North Carolina, the side that people don't talk about or see. This record, too, much like the Phoebe record, Phoebe Bridgers record, there's touches of studio weirdness in here that they didn't have on the previous record.

0: there's more expansiveness to what's going on here. There's a little bit more space in the tunes. The tunes still sound like they've been banged out live, but there's more of a vibe than on their previous records. A feel. They're all about this is a feel band. They're okay about being rough around the edges, even when they're experimenting in the studio.
1: No, well, and I meant to say, you know, in that way, they're very much like Jack White,
0: yeah,
1: on his last solo album, but throughout his career, and I think also Low Cut Connie from Philadelphia.
0: I thought their previous record, Jim, was the best rock and roll record of the year. And now I'm thinking this one's even better. I don't even know what the third one's going to sound like, but if they keep going at this pace, it's going to be an unbelievable year.
1: I can sense you cheating for your year-end list and putting the two records that came out this year together.
0: I can't. You can separate them, but they're almost like bookends. You know, they belong together. This one has more space, more atmosphere. It's almost like you can smell that swamp. You know,
1: you can
0: feel that humidity in Florida. You know, you are off the grid here, baby. This is a different world.
1: We're going to explore. I'm getting itchy as you speak, worrying about tick bites.
0: Yes. Great, great record.
1: I agree. But we want to know what you, our listeners, thought about Twisted Teens and the epic new Phoebe Bridgers. Share your thoughts with us. Leave a voice message on our website, soundopinions.org, so we can play it on the show. Coming up, we're going to go back in time with Courtney Barnett in a minute on Sound Opinions.

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0: You're listening to Sound Opinions, and that is the song Pedestrian at Best by our guest this week, singer-songwriter and guitarist Courtney Barnett. That was a standout track on our debut album from 2015. We both loved it. And we were so excited to have her perform for us at the Goose Island Tap Room, just Courtney and her electric guitar.
1: Yeah, Courtney's always been a disarmingly honest and low-key interview. Greg, we've both talked to her a few times, but she was even more like that in 2016, so early in her career. We started the conversation by me asking about her earliest memories of making music growing up in Melbourne, Australia.
2: I started playing guitar when I was about 10, and I got a brother who's 4 years older than me. You know, I looked up to him a lot, and he had, like, mixtapes from his friends with, like, Hendrix and Nirvana and Ace of Base. And
3: of course.
2: Yeah.
3: What made you fall in love with that music?
2: I just remember being obsessed with it. And I, like, we got our first family computer, and I would type out the lyrics as I was listening to the record. And Mum came in one day, I was listening to In Utero, and I'd written, like, I want to eat your cancer. And Mum was like, what are you listening to?

0: But I don't think I really knew what I, you know, what the words were or what they meant.
1: I'm not sure Kurt always did either. Both Greg and I interviewed him. There was a sort of Burroughs stream of consciousness thing that he loved to pursue. He talked about cut and paste and just stray ideas. You, on the other hand, as a writer, have this wonderful novelistic eye for detail. You love little vignettes.
0: Yeah, I've kind of tried lots of different writing exercises and stuff to get ideas. And I went to art school straight out of school, and I remember learning about like the kind of surrealists and the stream of consciousness writing and all that stuff. I find that really interesting. So, you know, I gave that a go, and I still kind of do that every day if I can, which is a lie, every now and then.
1: As often as you can.

0: I would always talk to these Australian musicians, you know, everybody from Nick Cave to AC/DC, and they would always say how tough the bar scene was in Australia. Like, if you weren't pleasing the crowd, they would really let you have it. They would let you know. It was a hard-drinking crowd. They wanted to hear some good-time music, and if you weren't delivering, you had to put on a show. Did you experience any of that?
1: No, I mean, when we were doing that, it was pretty much just our friends, you know, convincing them to come. And yeah, I've heard those kind of stories, and people would just like throw beers. When I first started singing my songs, it was at open mic night, so it was very kind of acoustic. And then I started working in bars when I moved to Melbourne. Like, I'd play in a band with another guy who worked behind the bar, and we would kind of pour the beers, do the sound, and then sometimes we'd play the gig as well. And be like, serve yourself, and then run and fix the sound. And
0: you're basically a guitar player. That's how you cut your teeth, right?
1: Yeah.
0: As a live performer, you're basically a guitarist in a band.
1: I was just too nervous to sing in front of anyone, I think. I didn't really sing. Like, when I started playing guitar, it was too hard to sing and play at the same time. It took me so long to figure out how that works.
0: How'd you overcome that hurdle about singing? How did you get past the idea of singing in front of an audience?
1: Well, I don't think I am totally over it, but I'm definitely more over it than I was then. I think I just started writing songs that I felt comfortable singing, and in a way that I, you know, I felt in my safe zone.
0: And then you form your own label and put that stuff out. I mean, that was a pretty bold move, too. You never tried to shop it or anybody interested in putting this out for me.
1: Yeah, no one was really interested, so I didn't really know how to do that. I didn't know how to shop stuff around, so I just figured I'd make a store and people could buy it if they wanted to.
0: Become a record mogul.
1: Yeah, that's me.
2: Courtney, you're sitting there. What are you going to play?
1: This on the new album is called Elevator Operator.

0: Thank you.
1: Elevator operator, but Courtney Barnett. Not to get all rock criticky on you, okay? But I love the different ways we can read that song. I mean, in some ways, it seems like a mini novella, you know, about, you know, why is the boy taking the elevator to the roof? Is he going to jump off, right? But then, I had another perspective when I've read you say in interviews, it's not really about that. It's about judgment and how people think they know your story when they look at you. But do they?
0: Yeah.
1: What was the genesis of that tune in particular?
0: My friend came over for dinner, Oliver. He's the character in the story. He just kind of said that he'd had a weird experience that day. He went to the Nicholas Building, which is in the middle of Swanson Street, and he wanted to go to the roof because he heard it was a nice view. This lady got in the elevator with him and wouldn't let him go to the roof because she thought he was going to kill himself. And then I kind of created, you know, a story around it because obviously I wasn't there and didn't know the rest of it. But yeah, I kind of just used a little bit of poetic license.
2: The fact that you're writing about these everyday things and turning them into songs, which is a very appealing part of what you do. And it seems like you do write a lot of stuff down. So are you writing all the time, like taking notes on the road? Do you have like a journal that you keep with you all the time? Is that how it starts?
0: I do. I carry a journal and I just write stuff forever. But it takes me a long time to kind of work something out. So even if it's floating around in my head, I'll kind of eventually come back and find it. And if I just write a three-word scribble in my book, then that kind of helps bring it back at some point. In a way, it's a
3: shame you get away. After the break, we'll be back with Courtney Barnett at the Goose Island Tap Room, and we'll get into her songwriting process in a minute on Sound Opinions.

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0: Welcome back to Sound Opinions. I'm Greg Kot. My partner's Jim DeRogatis. And that's the song Aqua Profunda from our guest this week, Australian singer-songwriter Courtney Barnett. Before the break, we were talking about Barnett as a lyricist in her songwriting process, and I wanted to get down to the nitty-gritty of things, so I asked her to walk us step-by-step through writing a song.
1: So a song like Depreston, I remember I went and looked at a house, and in the car on the way home, I think I wrote down, if you've got a spare half a million, that line at the end, because that's one of the last things the real estate lady had said to us. You know, the real estate chatter.

0: building.
1: The story came first, and then it built around it, and it was kind of sad because it was like this old lady's house that had died, and the family was trying to sell it, and all of her cute little grandma things were still around.

0: So it was, I kind of left feeling really sad. And then there was the chords came really easily because I, at the time, was learning, you guys know the Go-Betweens, yeah?
1: Mm-hmm.
0: You know, Streets of Your Town, the... or whatever it is, that. It kind of grew out of that a little bit. I mean, it's in a different key or whatever, but... and it's kind of really different, but to me it sounds similar.
2: Well, why don't you play Depressin' for us?
0: Sure.

0: That's DePreston from Courtney Barnett on Sound Opinions. You are listening to Sound Opinions. I'm Greg Cott with Jim DeRogatis. We're here with Courtney Barnett at the Goose Island Tap Room. The guitar style, it's a real treat watching you finger pick here, kind of small intimate setting. This is the way you started out in some ways in front of those smaller audiences playing just you and a guitar.
1: Yeah, people always ask me that I don't use a pick, and I think it's because when I was playing acoustic all the time with a pick, I just hate the sound of it on the strings. And I think also because I was playing by myself on acoustic guitar, I guess it was some sort of like percussive thing as well.
0: But that percussive thing you're talking about, because I really feel like I'm almost hearing two guitars on stage when you're playing. It's like there's a lead thing going on, but there's also this rhythmic thing going on.
1: Yeah, I think, so when I first started writing on these songs, when I was by myself tracking the two, you know, I'd do a rhythm and a lead, and obviously couldn't do that live, so I would always get a friend to come and play the lead stuff wherever we were. So when we did the album, Dan Luscombe, who played guitar on the new album, he's an amazing guitarist, and he couldn't do a tour, and I was like, who am I going to get to play guitar? And then I thought I'd just do it myself. So I'm kind of combining the two things, I guess, and with a bit of extra noise, it cancels out all the wrong notes.
2: I want to seize on that. Seize on that phrase you just used, a little bit of extra noise. The one downside of having you in this format, I mean, what a treat it is for us to have you here showing us these songs in this way. But if people are tuning in on the radio and they've never heard you, I mean, there is an intensity. Is that hard, night after night? Because in a three-piece, there's nowhere to hide.
1: Doing the new album and doing Dan's guitar parts, I really had to push my skills to another level. So it's kind of on the edge of completely falling apart a lot of the time because it's hard for me. There's not a moment in our shows where I'm kind of clocking out and being bored and like wondering what's on TV or something.
0: All right, so I want to ask you another thing about your songwriting, because a friend describes to you an elevator ride and you're making these wonderful songs about everyday kind of moments. But I'm listening to your record again and I go, you know, Courtney's an environmentalist too. And you listen to a song like Dead Fox or Kim's Caravan. Watermark.

I didn't think about it that strongly when I was writing them. It was just, you know, things that were on my mind and that I felt passionate about. I think when I was in high school, I was on the debate team. I really wanted to be a good debater. I wasn't. I just wasn't. I was really nervous and I was really bad at speaking. But my problem is that I'm not that good at communicating my ideas, except through song.

0: Courtney, how about another song?
1: Oh, okay. Well, why don't... How did I sing Dead Fox? No.
2: No.
1: I'll do that. No. Sing as it's on topic.

Heading down the highway, Hume, somewhere at the end of June. Taxidermy kangaroos are littered on the shoulders. Opossum Jackson Pollock is painted on the top. Sometimes I think a single sneeze

0: Dead Fox from Courtney Barnett on Sound Opinions at the Goose Island Tap Room.
1: Are you looking ahead to the next album?
2: Yeah, I'm not very good at making decisions or plans or timelines. So I kind of just amble along until it really has to be done. But I'm sure I want to record something again soon.
1: Okay.
2: My environmentalist album.
1: There you go. Concept album.
2: Yeah.
1: All right. You can play us one more song before you have to
2: run?
1: Sure.
2: Yeah. Is it? Yep. So this song's called Nobody Really Cares If You Don't Go to the Party.

0: wraps up our conversation with Courtney Barnett at the Goose Island Tap Room back in 2016. What do you think of Courtney's growth as an artist in the years since? Share your thoughts in a voice memo on our website, soundopinions.org, so we can share it on the show. Mr. Cott, what do we have on the show next week?
1: Well, next week, Jim, we have Melissa Auf-Dermar, bassist to the stars. She worked with both Billy Corgan and Courtney Love
0: and
1: in their band.
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I'm Tracy Ross. This time on Beyond the Edge, I have music lined up from Menominon and Ockerville River. Ahead in this hour, some Ty Siegel and Jane's Addiction. And coming up in this set, I have REM and Radiohead. Let's begin with Family Bags. This is Harahan 43.

0: That's them covering Bob Dylan's It's All Over Now, Baby Blue. We heard R.E.M. with How the West Was Won and Where It Got Us, and Radiohead, A Punch Up at a Wedding. I began with Family Bags, Harahan 43. Just ahead, Uncle Tupelo, Wednesday, and more on Beyond the Edge.
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0: Welcome back to Beyond the Edge. I'm Tracy Ross. Coming up later in the hour, I have Jane's Addiction and Ty Siegel and a double shot of Fugazi. I have Uncle Tupelo just ahead. This is Ryan Davis and the Roadhouse Band with the title cut to their excellent record, New Threats from the Soul.

flower had Heisman buzz. Now it's a pissing competition.

0: That was Wednesday, the burned down Dairy Queen from their record Twin Plagues. Wednesday's guitarist, MJ Lenderman, before that with She's Leaving You. We heard Uncle Tupelo with High Water, and Ryan Davis and the Roadhouse Band, New Threats from the Soul. Coming up, Fugazi, Black Sabbath, and more on Beyond the Edge.
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0: 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I'm Tracy Ross. Coming up in this set, I have Jane's Addiction and Fugazi. This is Ty Siegel with Buildings.

0: This is Fugazi with Combination Lock. We heard another Fugazi cut before this with Lockdown and Black Sabbath with The Wizard. We heard Jane's Addiction with Mountain Song and Ty Segall with Buildings. I'm Tracy Ross. Coming up in the next hour, join me for music from Crooked Fingers. I have Nirvana and LCD Sound System, Alice in Chains, and much, much more when Beyond the Edge continues.
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1: Welcome back to Beyond the Edge. I'm Tracy Ross. I have music coming up this hour from Menominaw and Ockerville River. In this set, some Alice in Chains and Soundgarden. Here's the Smashing Pumpkins with Cherub Rock.

0: Nick Cave and the Bad Seeds with more news from nowhere. We heard Alice in Chains with Right Turn. Chris Cornell from Soundgarden also singing on that one. We heard Cornell with his band Soundgarden with Super Unknown and the Smashing Pumpkins with Cherub Rock. Just ahead, I have Menomina, LCD Sound System, and more on Beyond the Edge.
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0: 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I'm Tracy Ross. I have some Menomina and LCD Sound System ahead in this set. This is Ockerville River. The war criminal rises and speaks.
3: The heart wants to feel. The heart wants to hold. 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

0: That was LCD Sound System, Call the Police. We heard Menomina with Evil Bee, and Ockerville River, The War Criminal Rises and Speaks. Just ahead, Clinic, Crooked Fingers, and more on Beyond the Edge.
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2: 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In recognition of the 250th anniversary of the United States, the Department of History will host Dr. Emily Sneff for this year's Sid Easley Lecture, When the Declaration of Independence Was News. It's Thursday at 7 p.m. in Rather Auditorium. The lecture is free and open to the public.
0: Welcome back to Beyond the Edge. I'm Tracy Ross. I have some Clinic and Crooked Fingers coming up in this set. This is Nirvana from their classic MTV Unplugged performance. It's a Meat Puppets cover, Lake of Fire.

That was Wolf Parade with Fine Young Cannibals. We heard Clinic with Mr. Moonlight and Crooked Fingers with Bad Man Coming. I began with Nirvana, Lake of Fire. I'm Tracy Ross, and that's all I've got for you this time, but be with me again for our next trip beyond the edge.

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They take Oscar Wilde's farcical comedy depicting the tangled affairs of two young men about town who lead double lives and give it a 1940s film noir setting. 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We're part of the educational mission of Murray State University. Thanks for joining us tonight. I'm George Eldred. In Rotation, up next.

Good day and hello, besties. My name is Shelby Ashley, and welcome to In Rotation, where I play you all of my freshest finds and favorites from all across the musical spectrum. And freshest finds is the key tonight. We have an episode full of all brand new releases from the month of August. I love doing these episodes. It's such a great way for to do some music discovery and maybe like rediscover an artist where you're like, oh crap, they came out with a new album? No idea. So kicking things off tonight, we have King Gizzard and the Lizard Wizard, and this is off their new album, Alien Metal, and this is Rapid Alpha Decay.

0: Wrapping up that set, that was Nate Sibb with the song Face Card off his new album, Reborn. Before that, that was Hakushi Hasegawa with the Owner of Sweetness off the new album, The Honest Feeling album. I'm so sorry if I butchered that pronunciation. But before that, we have a local fave of mine, Gina Catarano, with the song Take It. That's one of her new single. And before that, we had Flo. And I didn't know this album just came out, Therapy at the Club. I feel like I've been playing some Flo around on here a bit recently. But that song was Can't Be High Around You No Anymore. And before that, we opened the night with King Gizzard and the Lizard Wizard with their song Rapid Alpha Decay on the new album Alien Metal. Stick around. We have got fresh new music for you, serving it up hot. Stay tuned.
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0: Welcome back to In Rotation. My name is Shelby Ashley, and we are back with an episode full of brand spanking new music. So I've had the biggest FOMO this last week because I, of course, did not travel to California to go to the Daisy Chain Fields Festival, which was an all-women performer festival where everybody played for charity, and Olivia Rodrigo put it together, and it just honestly seemed like such a magical feminine time, and it just seemed like so much fun, just so much love and community together. So I have a lot of admiration for Olivia Rodrigo for getting all that together. And speaking of her, she released a new single recently, and this is Serena Joy.

0: Rounding off that set, that was GB with the song Belly off the album Hersprung. And I thought that was a really fun, the drums in that song were awesome to me. I love, you give me a little, like really fast, and I am sold on a song for the most part. Before that, we had Tiny Habits with the song Pattern of a Person off the album, new album Keepers. And playing before that, that was Lorg with the song Moody Jam off the album I Fell for Fantasy. I really liked the name of that album, so that's what made me listen to a couple songs from Lorg, and I loved that Moody Jam song. And opening up the set, that was Olivia Rodrigo with the song Serena Joy, her latest single. Stick around. I have got one more set full of fresh new music. I hope you're finding a new favorite, rediscovering someone you used to listen to all the time, or anything like that. Stick around for some more.
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0: Welcome back to In Rotation. My name is Shelby Ashley, and we have one last set of brand spanking new music for you. I am playing all new releases from the month of August, and these are all just handpicked by me. I love scouring for new music and just, you know, scratching that music discovery itch. So kicking this off, thanks to news reporter Derek Oberle for the suggestion. This is West Side Cowboy with the song Pin Up Boys.

finishing off tonight, that was Greek with the song Magic off the album Dance Break. Before that, we had Wolf Alice with Hammond's Song off the Clearing B-Sides album release. So that was kind of like a deluxe album vibe, but it still counts. It still counts. Before that, that was Cocoroco with the song Closer to Me. That was the Bruno Burley remix off the album Tempos, Deficies, Sempre, Passum, the EP. Again, I'm so sorry for, I should have looked at the pronunciations before I started recording this. But that kind of seemed like a remix off an album of a few tracks from the 2005 album Tough Times Never Last by Cocoroco. And, oh my goodness, and opening up that set, that was West Side Cowboy with the song Pin Up Boys off their new album, It Goes On. I hope you discovered something new today, and I hope you can take it with you as your musical discovery journey goes on for the rest of your life. As always, you can always DM me what's in your rotation on Instagram at WKMS In Rotation. The theme song for In Rotation is The Ick by Panic Shack, and from WKMS Studios at Murray State University, I've been your host, Shelby Ashley, and thank you so much for stopping by and jamming out with me.

I'm Tracy Ross. This time on Beyond the Edge, join me for music from Built to Spill and Pinbag. I have Caliphone and the White Stripes. Ahead in this first hour, I have Brian Jonestown Massacre, Wooden Ships, and in this first set, Dinosaur Jr. and Nirvana. I'll kick it off with Sugar. This is Helpless.

That was Dinosaur Jr. with Out There. We heard Frank Black and the Catholics. That's All My Ghosts. Nirvana with Lounge Act. And I began with Sugar. That was Bob Mould's post Husker Du band and their song Helpless. Just ahead, I have Woods, Roxy Music, and more on Beyond the Edge.

We're Murray State's 91.3 WKMS with an eclectic mix of music, middays, and evenings. Beyond the Edge continues.

Welcome back to Beyond the Edge. I'm Tracy Ross. Coming up this hour, I have the Black Angels and Black Mountain. I have Wooden Ships, some Marine Girls coming up in this set. Here's Deer Hunter with Revival.

That was Marine Girls with Honey. We heard Always with Bored in Bristol. That's from Blue Rev. Roxy Music with Love is the Drug. We heard Woods with Sun City Creeps. And Deer Hunter, that's Revival to begin. Just ahead, Black Mountain, the Brian Jonestown Massacre, and more on Beyond the Edge.

We're Murray State's 91.3 WKMS, your home for music and news that sound good. Beyond the Edge continues.

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I'm Tracy Ross. Still to come, this set, I have Black Mountain, also the Brian Jonestown Massacre. Here's Wooden Ships with These Shadows.

This is Black Mountain with Space to Bakersfield. We heard the Black Angels with Young Men Dead and the Brian Jonestown Massacre before that with Nevertheless. I began with Wooden Ships and These Shadows. I'm Tracy Ross. Ahead next hour, join me for cuts from Spiritualized and David Bowie. I have Swearin' and Pinback, The White Stripes, and many, many others when Beyond the Edge continues.

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We're part of the educational mission of Murray State University. Good evening, it's midnight. I'm Tracy Ross. Beyond the Edge continues.

0: That's the White Stripes with Offend in Every Way. We heard Spoon with Don't Make Me a Target and the New Pornographers with Brill Bruisers. We heard White Rabbits, that's Navy Wives, and Pavement to begin Silence Kid. Just ahead, Spiritualized, The Black Keys, and more on Beyond the Edge.
1: 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Beyond the Edge continues.

Welcome back to Beyond the Edge. I'm Tracy Ross. Still to come, I have music for you from Calaphone. I have some swearing. Spiritualized is ahead in this set. Here's Modest Mouse with Lampshades on Fire.

That's the Black Keys with Little Black Submarines. We heard Spiritualized before that with I Think I'm in Love, and David Bowie with Stay. I began with Modest Mouse, that's Lampshades on Fire. Just ahead, Pinback, Caliphone, and more on Beyond the Edge.

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I'm Tracy Ross. I have music for you in this set from Pinback and Built to Spill. Let's begin with Swearin'. This is Grow Into a Ghost.

That was Tony Molina with Four Sided Cell. We heard Caliphone with the title cut to their record Villagers, and Pinback with Loro. Some Built to Spill before that with Hindsight, and I began with Swearin' Grow Into a Ghost. I'm Tracy Ross. That's all I've got for you this time, but be with me again for our next trip beyond the edge.

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We're part of the educational mission of Murray State University. I'm Tracy Ross. Thanks for listening to Beyond the Edge. 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
0: I'm Peter Sagal. See if you can survive the entire hour of our news quiz this week with special guest poet Maggie Smith. That's Wait, Wait, Don't Tell Me from NPR.
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3: 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We're part of the educational mission of Murray State University.

from the studios of WKNS Murray, Kentucky. This is Classical Encore. Hi, I'm John Dressler. It's always good to have you along today for today's musical adventures and discoveries, right here on WKNS, your source for classical music. Later this first hour, I have for us Autorimo Respighi's Rossiniana and a suite from Disney's 1950 film Treasure Island. But let's open with music of Cécile Chaminade. Scholarship has shown us that her concertino was commissioned by the Paris Conservatoire in 1902, presumably as an examination piece for flute students, where the celebrated French flutist and teacher Paul Tafanel, to whom the concertino was dedicated, taught. Not long after composing it, Chaminade orchestrated it for a London concert played by her friend flutist Marguerite de Forest Anderson. But a very recent version for flute with 16 winds and harp has been released, and it's in this form we'll hear soloist Fiona Sweeney with the Czech Philharmonic Wind Ensemble, music by Cécile Chaminade.

Music there of Cécile Chaminade, her concertino for flute, and in this version with 16 winds and harp. The Czech Wind Ensemble featured soloist Fiona Sweeney in that recording on the Divine Art label. Let's move from France to the U.S. for music from Disney's blockbuster 1950 film Treasure Island. Filmed entirely in England, British composer Clifton Parker composed the sweeping musical score. Parker researched over 300 traditional sea shanties to give the maritime setting authenticity. Listen for a rich, oceanic orchestral style blending majestic gestures of Handel with impressionistic textures of Debussy. Rumen Gamba conducts the BBC Concert Orchestra, a suite from Treasure Island.

0: On classical WKMS, we enjoyed the BBC Concert Orchestra conducted by Rumen Gamba in that updated suite from the 1950 Disney film Treasure Island, music of Clifton Parker. Stay with me as Rossini meets Respighi after these messages.
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0: I'm John Dressler. It's good to have you here today. I hope you're well. You're enjoying Classical Encore on listener-supported WKMS. In the next hour, our Samuel Barber's First Symphony, Cantata No. 82 by Bach, and Chopin's Scherzo No. 4 for piano in E major. But we turn to music of Altorino Respighi. Rossiniana is a 1925 orchestral suite by Respighi based on four piano pieces by Rossini. Using Rossini's collection titled Sins of Old Age, Respighi modeled the piano pieces into four movements: Barcarolle and Siciliana, Lamento, Intermezzo, and Tarantella. The scoring is brilliant, but also dark and evocative in spots. Joanne Folletta and the Buffalo Philharmonic Orchestra bring us Rossiniana by Altorino Respighi.

0: composed by Ottorino Respighi, a four-movement transcription of piano pieces by Rossini, simply entitled Rossiniana. Joanne Folletta conducted the Buffalo Philharmonic Orchestra in that Naxos label recording. I hope you'll be along for hour two of more classical encore for music of Frederic Chopin, Johann Sebastian Bach, and Samuel Barber after these messages.
1: 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Goodman as the featured guest for the 2026 Charles and Marlene Johnson Colloquium Series. Goodman will share stories and perform songs from her albums on Thursday, September 17th at 7 p.m. in Lovett Auditorium. The event is free and open to the public. This is WKMS FM HD Murray, WKMD HD Madisonville, and WKMT Fulton with news and music at WKMS.org. We're part of the educational mission of Murray State University.
0: Welcome back to Classical Encore. I'm John Dressler. I hope you're doing well. Great to have you along for the music here on listener-supported WKMS, your place to compose yourself with smooth classics. Ahead this hour, our Bach's Cantata No. 82, Ikaba Genug, and the Symphony No. 1 by Samuel Barber. But first, music of Chopin. His Scherzo No. 4 was published in 1843. Unlike the preceding three, the E major one is generally calmer in temperament. For pianist Jack Gibbons, the fourth scherzo is, quote, one of Chopin's most elegiac works, and without doubt contains some of the most profound and introspective music the composer ever wrote. Our soloist today is Evgeny Kisin, who brings us a heartfelt reading of Chopin's Scherzo No. 4 in E major.

Scherzo No. 4 in E major by Frédéric Chopin. Our soloist was Evgeny Kisin in that recording made for RCA Red Seal. Cantata No. 82, Ich habe genug, or I am content, was composed by Bach in 1727 in Leipzig. The cantata is structured in five movements with alternating arias and recitatives. It's scored for a bass soloist and an ensemble of oboes, two violins, viola, and basso continuo. The final aria corresponds to the first in similarity of the scoring with the obbligato instrument, key, and triple time, however, this time in a faster tempo. Let's enjoy the Netherlands Bach Collegium under the direction of Peter Jan Lusink, Bach's Cantata No. 82, I Am Content.

0: On classical WKMS, Pieter Jan Lusink conducted the Netherlands Bach Collegium in that stirring reading of Bach's Cantata No. 82, Ich habe genug. Up next, a first for American composer Samuel Barber. Stay with me.
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0: 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Still here, still public, thanks to you.
1: Samuel Barber began his work on his first symphony in August 1935 and completed the work in the French Alps. It received its American premiere by the Cleveland Orchestra, conducted by Rudolf Ringwall in 1937, and was performed on March 24th of the same year in Carnegie Hall by the New York Philharmonic under the direction of Artur Radzinski. While technically composed in one movement, Barber explores the many facets such a work for orchestra exhibits. David Zinman and the Baltimore Symphony bring us Barber's Symphony No. 1.

music thereof, Pennsylvania-born and Curtis Music School graduate Samuel Barber, his Symphony No. 1. The Baltimore Symphony Orchestra featured David Zinman on the podium, that recording available on the Argo label. 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

0: you know, it's a personal reflection, but also an admission, you know, of this abiding love for someone. What does it tell us about Raven Lane?
1: When we worked on it, I was going through a breakup with someone I love so much. And this was the first time I had, you know, ended a relationship where there was no bad blood and there wasn't a villain. No one did anything wrong. And sometimes that can feel more devastating than having a clean out and being able to say, you're bad, I'm good, you know?
0: Yeah.
1: So I think just getting older and understanding that relationships aren't black and white and they're complicated, and hoping that, you know, with space, maybe we both go out into the world, find something new about ourselves, and come back stronger. That's what this song is saying.
0: Yeah. And is that your hope for that love, that that love will come back? I'm getting in your business now.
1: That's okay. That's my hope. I think when the love is there, so hopefully this song manifests something.
0: Okay. That was Raven Lane. Her third studio album, Blue Island, is out now. Raven, thank you so much for joining us.
1: Thank you for having me.
0: This is Weekend Edition from NPR News. I'm Aisha Roscoe.
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6: Last year, Nikos Hadjikostas left his island home on Cyprus for a few months to see how people lived in several countries of East Asia. But the nearly 18,000 islands of Indonesia threw a wrench into his way of thinking on how you can get to know a place and its people.
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6: Coming up, Nikos brings us a philosopher's perspective for the journeys of our lives. James Grant Peterkin's studies took him from Scotland to live on the remote Polynesian outpost of Easter Island. He reminds us there's upwards of 20,000 islands scattered across the South Seas.
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9: Live from NPR News in Washington, I'm Windsor Johnston. President Trump's diplomatic envoys are in Kyiv for the first time since Russia's full-scale invasion of Ukraine in 2022. NPR's Joanna Kikizis reports they arrived from Moscow, where they spoke with the Kremlin about ending the war.
10: Jared Kushner is Trump's son-in-law, and Steve Witkoff is the president's longtime friend. They arrived in Kyiv by train since Ukrainian airspace has been closed since the Russian invasion. Kushner and Witkoff arrived on a rainy day with a black motorcade and embraced Ukrainian President Volodymyr Zelensky outside St. Sophia's Cathedral next to a square with portraits of fallen Ukrainian soldiers. Zelensky had pushed for months for this visit. Speaking to reporters outside the cathedral, he thanked Trump for allowing the envoys to travel to Kyiv despite security concerns. Russia paused its strikes on Kyiv for this visit. Joanna Kakissis, NPR News, Kyiv.
9: Republicans are gathering in Dallas this week for a midterm convention headlined by President Trump. James Hartley from member station KERA reports it's the first midterm convention held by a major political party in more than 40 years.
11: In the Texas race for Senate, Democrat James Tallarico holds a slim lead over Republican Ken Paxton, according to the latest polls. Southern Methodist University political science professor Cal Gilson says leaders on the right seem concerned. He's not sure Republicans can assuage voters' concerns over the cost of living.
12: If they're sitting around the kitchen table worrying about the electric bill, gas prices, those kinds of things, those are gut-level issues. And if they can't pay those bills, there's nothing you can tell them about how good the broader economy is.
11: In the end, Gilson says the impact of the convention on the outcome of the midterms could be negligible. For NPR News, I'm James Hartley in Dallas.
9: The Labor Department is set to issue a pivotal report on inflation this week. NPR's Scott Horsley reports financial markets and the Federal Reserve will be watching closely.
13: The annual inflation rate jumped to 4.2% back in May as the U.S. war with Iran sent energy prices soaring. By July, inflation had cooled somewhat, but prices are still climbing faster than the Federal Reserve would like. That puts the spotlight on the August report, which comes out Friday. If inflation continues to cool, Fed policymakers may feel content to leave interest rates where they are. But any acceleration in price hikes could prompt the Fed to raise rates. Investors think a September rate hike is more likely than not, especially after a better-than-expected jobs report on Friday. Diesel prices have also climbed to a record high, which has the potential to raise the cost of transporting a wide array of goods. Scott Horsley, NPR News, Washington.
9: This is NPR News. Mounting gorillas in Rwanda are an endangered species. So when there are new gorillas born in the country, it calls for a celebration. Joseph King from the Gulf States Newsroom reports from the East African nation.
14: Rwanda hosted its 21st annual Kwitazina. The day is dedicated to giving names to newborn mountain gorillas. Every year, a group of philanthropists, community servants, and celebrities are given the honor of choosing those names. Former French soccer star Mamadou Sakou named one of the 22 gorillas in Warane, which translates to united in pursuit of a common goal. The name is inspired by the collective effort to conserve the gorillas. Sakou says it's an honor.
15: It's important for me to put Africa in light and show how Africa is beautiful.
14: There are fewer than 1,200 mountain gorillas in the wild. Rwanda takes pride in its conservation efforts and acknowledging the people behind them. For NPR News, I'm Joseph King in Kinigi, Rwanda.
9: Rescue crews in Nepal are still searching for survivors more than a week after catastrophic flooding triggered by a glacier collapse. More than 1,300 people have died, while nearly 5,000 are still missing in Nepal. Crews are continuing to search tunnels and debris around damaged hydropower projects where hundreds of workers were caught in the flooding. The floods also devastated communities across the border in Tibet, where hundreds of people remain missing. I'm Windsor Johnston, NPR News, in Washington.
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6: You might have missed the recent news about one of the smallest countries in the world. The South Pacific Island nation that you would have seen listed as Nauru has just changed how you spell and say their name. The people of the Republic of Nauero, that's N-A-O-E-R-O, want the rest of us to know how they pronounce and spell their island home. So, in just a bit, we'll get inspired to explore the far-flung islands of the South Pacific with Polynesian culture and history expert James Grant Peterkin. But first, let's pay a long overdue visit with Nikos Hadjikostas. In early mid-life,

0: by a world traveler. While many travelers today concern themselves with destination solely for bucket list fulfillment or amusement or relaxation, Nikos proposes a more meaningful way of viewing travel and its relation to life. Nikos has since settled in Cyprus with his partner Jane and writes philosophical essays collected in his recent books, Conversing with Kafavi and The Eternal Ragpicker. I sat down with Nikos a few years ago to talk about the transformational power of travel and found him to be one of the most fascinating minds I've come across. So, we've invited him back to catch up on his recent writing, travels, and life in Cyprus. Nikos, thanks for being here and welcome back.
1: Oh, thank you so much for inviting me and for your superfluous introduction.
0: Superfluous, that's my middle name. Okay, speaking of names, your last name is Haji Kostas.
1: And yes.
0: I travel a lot through Christendom and Islam. And when you travel, you run across this word Hajj or Haji. And I always think of it's relating to the Muslim idea that you should make that pilgrimage trip to Mecca. And when somebody comes back, and if their dad did that, he's known as a Hajj, right?
1: Yes, and it applies also to Christians. And when, I guess, one of my ancestors visited the Holy Land, which is Jerusalem, and he got the Hajj. And since we were under the Ottomans, it was customary also for the Christians to get the Hajj.
0: I love this. When I think of the Hajj, I always, my Muslim friends tell me that one of the pillars of Islam is to make the Hajj, to do the pilgrimage. But they say that a progressive approach to Islam interpretation would be that Muhammad didn't necessarily want you just to go to Mecca. Muhammad wanted you to get out of your neighborhood and see the world.
1: And exactly.
0: So
1: exactly.
0: That's the fundamental reason to go on a pilgrimage, is to broaden your perspective through travel. And I just think that must be an inspiration for you. Muhammad would like your approach.
1: Yes, that's the best introduction to both of my new books, actually, that were published in 2 years ago. The one, Conversing with Kafavi, has a subtitle, Reflections on the Journey of Our Life. So it connects with a pilgrimage, in a sense. I see life as a journey. And the real journeys that you and I do, and all travelers do, are connected to the bigger journey of our life. And there are many analogies, and I bring forth all these analogies in my books.
0: I know three of your books, and that's a thread through all of them. And it is this whole idea that we gain a certain enlightenment through our travels, or we broaden our perspective. We get to know our neighbors. I love how Muhammad said, don't tell me how educated you are. Tell me how much you've traveled. And from a Muhammad's perspective, you're pretty well educated because you've traveled a lot. What did a long trip? You traveled for 6 years. What did that do to your mind?
1: Well, it expanded my mind. It transformed the way I see the world, the way I view societies and other people. I'm not the same person anymore. So you talk about the transformative effect of travel, and I think I have been transformed, and some of these elements of my new self, I hope, trickle through the ideas in my books.
0: So you wrote a book called Destination Earth, and the whole idea was to see the world as a single destination. What do you mean by seeing the world as a single destination?
1: Well, we usually visit a very specific place, let's say the Dolomites in northern Italy, or we visit Central Europe, and we have this idea of exploring a region, but nobody ever thought of exploring the whole planet in the same way as one explores a region. And that was my idea. My idea was, instead of creating an itinerary to explore France, I created an itinerary to explore the whole world as if it were one singular country.
0: So you've got ideas that apply, are applicable to the whole world, not where do you stand for the sunset, but how do you understand different concepts? This is Travel with Rick Steves. We're talking with philosophy writer Nikos Hadjikostas. He's compiled dozens of essays into his latest work, The Eternal Ragpicker, Essays on the Human Condition. We have links to our previous interviews with Nikos in this week's show notes. That's at ricksteves.com. And you can learn more about all of Nikos's writings and his books on his website. And that's nikoshadjikostas.com. I'll spell you that word, Hadjikostas.

0: N-I-C-O-S-A-G-I-S, nikosagikostos.com. Nikos, you like to write about infinite microcosms. Tell us what an infinite microcosm is.
1: Okay, that's an interesting idea. It can be found in my book, The Eternal Rock Picker. I had a very transformative experience in Indonesia. I arrived in Indonesia after 2.5 years of traveling westwards around the world. And like Jules Verne in the 80 days, I started from Europe and I moved through the Pacific. So when I reached Indonesia, I was very proud. Pride came in. I traveled almost half the world. I traveled almost around half the world. And then I realized that Indonesia has 18,000 islands, 1,000 of which are inhabited. And I was going to visit like 4 or 5. And then I did my maths and I realized that I needed 20 lifetimes just to explore the few inhabited islands of Indonesia. And I had a big collapse and I wrote a piece called Defeat, that I was defeated. I realized I could never truly explore the world because the Indonesian islands are an infinite microcosm. It's a microcosm because it's all these little islands that are very small, but they are infinite because...
0: Oh, it's an interesting thing. It's like those little tricks on your eye where the closer you go with the microscope, the more you see and the more you...
1: Exactly. I use the microscope analogy to introduce the concept. I say that there is another infinity, the infinity of the small, the infinity inherent in what seems to be finite. This is the infinity of the limitless degrees of magnification with which a microscope can explore what appears contained and measurable. As it turns out, with every new degree of magnification, a microscope discovers new world. and in the same way, with every new visit of Indonesia, you discover new aspects of Indonesia. So it's infinite. Indonesia is infinite.
0: I'll have what he's having.
1: Another example is our big cities. I use this example, London. I've studied in London. I visited London, 20 times. And still there are more museums to see, more places to discover, more beauties in interacting with people.
0: Nikos, a lot of Americans are stressed out by that because they can't see it all. And I remind them, it's a blessing not to see it all. It gives you an excuse to come back. You can never exhaust London of what it has to offer. Going to Paris is the work of a lifetime. And the whole world is your playground with that attitude. In your Destination Earth philosophy book, you talk about connections are forever. This is a fundamental appreciation if you're going to be doing a lot of traveling, which you've done. Tell us about, quote, connections are forever.
1: Yes, we think that when we meet someone, when we travel and we have a meaningful interaction with him, that when we depart and we probably not going to visit again a country, let's say Papua New Guinea, that our connection with this person dissipates or vanishes. But this is untrue because that interaction molded our being and his being, and it stays with us. So every interaction we have becomes part of who we are. And when you have this philosophy, and I go a little bit deeper into that, then you stop seeing these casual interactions as being casual, and they become more interesting and more meaningful.
0: So don't be defeatist about the meeting. If you're going to say goodbye in 10 minutes and never see that person again, you're not wasting time. You're knitting the world together.
1: Exactly.
0: I love it. This is Travel with Rick Steves. We're talking with Nikos Hadjikostas. His newest book is The Eternal Ragpicker, Essays on the Human Condition.
1: I would like to add something on the connections of forever. This is also an interesting concept. The idea that, let's say, we fight with somebody and we start hating him, okay? Then this is a connection of hatred that we create that we will carry with us for the rest of our lives. So when you are mindful of that, then you try to avoid it. You try to avoid creating a negative connection because then you know you will carry this negative connection for many, many years.
0: Wow. My default was to think the positive, but there's a negative other side of the coin. So
1: yes.
0: What you hate will contribute to the gross hatred in the world.
1: Yes.
0: And what you love will continue to contribute to the gross love of our world.
1: And that makes us more responsible as travelers. We try to be our best selves so that we become loved and we become a positive element in the other people's life too. Sometimes we say, I didn't like this country because people were not very kind with me, but were you kind with them? Did you show your best self?
0: Right.
1: When they were impolite, were you polite? What was your response to that? So our response is central also in creating this relationship that would last forever.
0: Nikos Hadjikostas is a world traveler and writer and something of a modern-day Greek philosopher. You'll find his writing on Substack and in his latest book, The Eternal Ragpicker, Essays on the Human Condition. There's more with Nikos in just a minute, including his advice for connecting with strangers in our travels. And a bit later, we're heading for the South Pacific on Travel with Rick Steves.
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0: Nikos Hadjikostas calls travel the ultimate university, offering the most condensed, wide-ranging, and deepest courses in all fields of life. He's our guest right now on Travel with Rick Steves from his home on the west coast of the island of Cyprus. In your Destination Earth book, you have a philosophy of travel that approaches the world as a single destination. When we think about what is common to travel anywhere, you have a philosophy that you like, Nikos, called circumambulating. Circumambulating.
1: Yes.
0: What do we mean?
1: Okay, I take the term from Jung. He uses it in his psychological theory. I take the term and use it in travel and in life in general. The idea is that you revisit a place or an idea or a concept many, many times, and each time you revisit it, you see it from a new angle, and you obtain a different understanding of the same thing. So if you read, for example, The Miserables when you are young in high school, you will not understand all the delicate meanings of Victor Hugo. But when you read it when you are 30, you will read another book. And when you read it when you are 60, you will read another book. So by revisiting ideas, books, but also countries, you circumambulate them, you go around them,
0: yeah,
1: and you go deeper.
0: Maybe it's like when I'm getting my fingerprint done for whatever purpose, I have to roll my finger a little bit so it gets all the angles on the little lines on my finger.
1: Yes, exactly. Yes, each time you go deeper and you have a more complete picture. That's a good example, actually.
0: And that's one reason why I'm astounded at how I can go back to Europe for the rest of my life, and it's like going to new places, even though I've been there many times, because of circumambulating. I'm thankful for that. Another concept that you have is leaping into the unknown.
1: Yes. Well, that's to encourage people to leave their little pond and leap into the unknown. That means travel and get out of their comfort zones. I think you talk a lot about that.
0: There you go. Culture shock. Don't avoid culture shock. See,
1: yes,
0: culture shock as a constructive thing.
1: Yes, exactly.
0: You know, one concept, Nikos, that I've been dealing with lately, I've sort of, if I was going to add an essay to your Eternal Ragpicker book, I would write an essay about what I call chronocentrism. And we know about ethnocentrism. That's thinking we are culturally the norm, and our way of eating or laughing or joking or whatever is the norm. When it's not, it's one of many. Chronocentrism is looking at the world thinking this year is the norm and trying to inflict this year's perspectives on things that happened 200 years ago or 2,000 years ago. And my goal is to help people appreciate the value of a printing press 500 years ago when it was big news and Gutenberg became one of the most influential people of the millennium. We need to not look at things through the only through the eyeballs from our age, but try to appreciate it back in a different different period.
1: And to achieve that, you need to study history. And many people who visit places, they don't know anything about their history, so they can't really appreciate what they are seeing. Because they are seeing it through the modern eyes. But if you know history, then you understand, you go deeper. Yeah. For example, let's say China. You can't visit China without knowing the history of China, or at least the basics of history, so you can appreciate what you see.
0: When the ancient Romans developed a sailboat that could tack and sail into the wind, that was a revolutionary thing. All of a sudden, they could do shipping on the Mediterranean.
1: Yes.
0: You know, I mean, that's fundamental. And a lot of us just assume, oh, yeah, you can tack back and forth. But that had to be a threshold. This is Travel with Rick Steves. We're talking with author Nikos Hadjikostas. He's joining us from his home in Cyprus right now. His first book was Destination Earth, and it's about his six-year journey around the world. In 2017, it won the Independent Press Award, and it develops what he calls a new philosophy of world travel. His latest book is The Eternal Ragpicker, Essays on the Human Condition. And it's a collection of essays exploring the human condition. Nico shares his observations about the world in a series of Tuesday letters published on his Substack. You can find out more about Nikos on his website, nikoshadjikostas.com. And that's spelled H-A-D-J-I-C-O-S-T-I-S. Nikos, when we think about travel, we want to have transformational travel. We want it to help change us in a good way. And I think a fundamental ingredient of that is meeting people. When you're on the road, how do you approach people? How do you not waste a moment by not connecting with the person who's standing next to you? Do you have any tricks for that?
1: I love this question because I work a lot on that, and I work a lot advising people how to do that, because many travelers are shy and they are afraid to approach the locals, okay? But also some locals, let's say the Japanese, are afraid when they see a foreigner. So we just go and speak to them. And Jane, my partner, she's amazing. She can open any conversation with anybody at any moment. And you simply interact. You ask questions. You can ask a basic question. And what is this? Can you explain to me? You show a building. Hey, why are there so many people in this shop at this time of the day? And then you start from these simple questions and people become engaged. And you have to become engaged. Otherwise, you will miss the depth of the soul of a country.
0: And this is fundamental. It's one of the most very important travel skills. It applies whether you're traveling on a road trip across the United States or south of the border in Mexico, or if you're going to Burma or Norway. You just got to assume you are interesting. You are interesting, and Americans have the advantage in that we're more comfortable being casual and informal. So you're nervous. The person across from you on the train is nervous. If you can break the ice, you're doing everybody a favor.
1: Let me give you two small examples, short examples from our trip last year in Japan. We were traveling for a month. We are in Tokyo in one of these beautiful department stores. We are trying to buy some sushi from a sushi chef. And there are different types of tunas. And I see a local coming who seems very experienced and he's buying things. And I ask him, he speaks a little bit of English. I say, what is the difference between this tuna? Why is this three times more expensive than this? And he explains to us, he asks about us.
0: Yeah.
1: He's curious. And then he pays for all our shopping.
0: We need to be an extrovert. That's how we make serendipity happen. Be an extrovert.
1: Yes.
0: You know, to be a good conversationalist is not necessarily to be interesting, but it's to be interested.
1: Exactly.
0: You find somebody who's evangelical about tuna, and he's going to spend $50 just letting you taste it because he's evangelical about it, and you're from far away, and it's a blessing for him to have this opportunity to share.
1: Yes. And I gave the example of Japan because people say, it's difficult to connect with the Japanese are very close. But if you can do it in Japan, you can do it much more easily in China or in Argentina or in Greece, where people are more open.
0: You know, Nikos, it seems to me there's a lot of people that would listen to you. And I like listening to you because you're, to me, a global version of what I aspire to be. I've made Europe.
1: Well, you're a global version. No, haven't you been to Iran? And
0: I've been all over the place, but I focus on Europe because that's, for me, as I said, the waiting pool for world exploration. I'm just trying to teach Americans to venture beyond Orlando, you know. But what I really think is important is for us to remember that a lot of people may think they'd be afraid to do what you do, traveling around the world in a footloose and fancy-free way. There is a lot of fear in America these days about going out. What is your we used to say bon voyage, now we say have a safe trip, you know? And a lot of people don't go places because they think it's dangerous. There's no reason to take serious risk in your travels. I've never done that. But generally, people are just needlessly afraid of something. What would you say to travelers struggling with that?
1: I have a whole chapter in my first book, Destination Earth, about the various qualities of the world at large. And one of them is that the world is safe. The world is no different from your surroundings where you live. This is the normal world. The wars and the robbers and killers are the most extreme rarity on earth. It's one in a thousand or in 10,000 that you will be robbed or be attacked or.
0: And everything's relative. I mean, if you dissect it way down, America is dangerous. There are other countries that have warnings against going to America. Statistically, you're at much greater danger on the streets of the United States. So if you're comfortable walking down the streets of Dallas or Minneapolis or New York, you're going to be comfortable in Rangoon, you know. It's amazing to me. That's so important. And then for me, if people are bold, if people are extroverts, if people are not afraid of culture shock, if they connect, adding to this circumambulating, this beautiful connections are forever approach that you espouse, we are making travel a force for peace. Can you make a case for somebody who wishes the world had more stability and peace and understanding about how travel can contribute to that?
1: Well, I'm not sure I should be saying that, but had Donald Trump and his surrounding visited Iran once in their life, there wouldn't have been a war.
0: Amen. You know, I produced a TV show on Iran. I spent a lot of time and money and effort making a one-hour special on Iran when we were bombing Baghdad. And I just felt like it's good style to know people before you bomb them. And when you know people, sometimes you got to bomb people. You know, I'm not unrealistic about that.
1: You can't demonize 93 million Iranians with a history of 3,000 years.
0: There you go. And what most Americans know about Iran, they learned in the hostage crisis. And that was just a media festival. So that's a whole nother interview. But the point is, we make the world a more peaceful place when we travel, because if you go where you're not supposed to go, you meet the enemy and the enemy meets you. And then it makes it tougher for their propaganda to demonize us. And when we come home, it makes it tougher for our propaganda to demonize them. Our guest on Travel with Rick Steves is Nikos Hadjikostas. He's a world traveler and something of a master chess player, parrot trainer, festival organizer, and durian connoisseur. He writes on how we can enhance the journey of our lives on Substack, and his books include The Eternal Rag Picker and Destination Earth. His website, nikoshadjikostas.com. You know, in your book, The Eternal Rag Picker, I love reading it because, to be honest, I didn't have time to read the whole thing, but I read a lot of essays, and they are bite-sized little essays, three or four pages, and whatever tickles your fancy, you know, just pick it up and read it. I read one called On Busyness, and I just think this is the new norm, being busy. And you mentioned how the irony is when it's a holiday, it's supposed to be a holy day, a time of calm and rest and reflection. But it's the exact opposite. That's when people are the most stressed out. And that's just symptomatic of a screwy vision of how we're supposed to live our lives. We brag about being busy these days, as it's almost a shame not to be busy. Tell me about your take on busyness and how you learned that through your travels.
1: Well, I think that we should be moving in the opposite direction. And I give the example between doing and being. We are obsessed with doing. We want to do things, to be busy, but we are not preoccupied with being. And I give the example of traveling and deciding to visit a park and sit on a bench, let's say in China, and observe the Chinese passing by, singing, dancing, and so on, just sitting still. Then you see the world passing by, and without doing anything, you are being transformed and your being changes. So that's the difference between doing and being. By sitting on a bench, you become transformed because you are engaged in leisure. So leisure can be transformative, not just doing.
0: You know, Nikos, I've noticed something because I've talked to a lot of people lately who have left America and for various reasons. And when they settle down in their new homeland, they are astounded at how there's another reality than what they thought was the only reality. The American intensity, the American aggressiveness, the American busyness is a choice. We don't know there's an option. When I grew up, my parents said there is a work ethic. There's one work ethic, the American work ethic. And you realize, no, there's a choice of work ethics. My Norwegian relatives have a different work ethic. My friends in Spain certainly have a different work ethic. And the people, my friends who are now living in another country, they realize they were imprisoned in our intensity. And if you want peace, you can have it. You don't need to leave the culture, but it's the norm in other parts of the world.
1: Yes, but you also have American thinkers who wrote about it, and in the previous century who spoke about leisure, and it's an old thing, but we forgot about it.
0: And it's almost subversive now because it's busyness is advertised on TV. The successful people are not the idle nobility. They're the people with Bluetooth headsets, multitasking. That's what success is now.
1: Yes, but throughout history, it was the opposite.
0: I know.
1: The kings had leisure. The lords stayed at home and read books.
0: Well, that's the trick for us traveling, is to be in the moment. And a lot of times in my travels as a tour guide and a writer or writing guidebooks, I'll say, okay, we've done all the due diligence of understanding the Giotto and the Botticelli and, you know, the Leonardo. Now, just stop and be silent. Listen to the white noise of what's around you. I love to just stop and be there. You just got to make a point of it. White noise, children playing, a vast church filled with pilgrims, a beer hall, a farmer's market, the world waking up on a Greek island, and you hear that asylum of roosters crowing. Just be there and absorb it. It's a rare thing, and it's odd that we have to remind people, stop. Put the phone down. Don't take a picture. Don't take a selfie. Just absorb it.
1: This is why we live, to enjoy life and become one with life with a capital L. If we are constantly busy, focused on what we want to achieve, we miss everything else that surrounds our being, which is life with a capital L.
0: It's a great irony. And it's a beautiful thing about travel, because you learn a little bit more about your home sometimes by leaving it and looking at it from a distance. And then we can fine-tune things. We don't need to embrace everything we encounter, but we can realize, oh, there's an option. I could live my life that way instead of this way. And you go home and you become the oddball. Oh, you've traveled. Wow. Nikos, I love the idea that you attack the world aspiring to see it as a single destination. Well, if that single destination had a voice, considering all the complexity in our world right now, what would that global voice say as a friend of America?
1: The world is full of love, full of people who are eager to know you, to understand you, and you have to go out of your way to understand them. And once you do that, you see that there are no abstractions like enemies and people who want to do harm to you, but there are real people like you and me who wake up in the morning, go about their jobs, and have the same worries as you and me.
0: Nikos Hadjikostas, thank you so much for joining us, and happy travels. I'll look forward to our next conversation.
1: Me too. Thank you so much for inviting me.

0: We have links to Nikos Hadjikostas in the notes we post for this week's show at ricksteves.com/radio. 1,000 years ago, the people on one of the most remote pieces of land on Earth, what we now call Easter Island, positioned their giant head statues, or moai, to invoke the gods so that they would provide them with security and prosperity. Well, 10 centuries later, a careful approach to tourism appears to be one way that's coming true. In a minute, cultural historian James Grant Peterkin returns to travel with Rick Steves with an overview on the islands and cultures that are scattered across the world's largest and deepest ocean in the legendary South Pacific.
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2: My mother believed that everything was a food holiday, and there were huge Christmas trees, and at the same time, philosophically, she thought religion was the root of all evil.
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0: As a trained linguist and cultural historian, James Grant Peterkin firmly believes, like I do, that the more we understand about a place, the more we'll enjoy it. And though he grew up in Scotland, his first visit to the South Pacific as a young student sparked a deep fascination with the region's languages and cultures. He lived and worked on Easter Island for 20 years, learning the language, serving as the British Honorary Consul, and eventually he began running his own tour company. James is now a worldwide travel lecturer. He's authored 4 books, including his travel enrichment series on the South Pacific, and he joins us now on Travel with Rick Steves to share some of his favorite stories to understand the South Pacific's cultural and historical value. James, thanks for joining us.
1: Thank you for having me.
0: You're from Scotland. What drew you to the sea as a young child and ultimately to the South Pacific?
1: Well, my father was in the military, and so we had something of an international upbringing. So I always had, I suppose, some sort of traveling bug inside me. And then when I began doing my university studies, there was the option to go and spend a year somewhere as unusual as we wanted, studying the local language. And that's when I decided I would try and go as far away as I possibly could from the UK. And that's where I decided to focus on Easter Island and the Rapa Nui language, which is spoken there.
0: You wrote in your book, "These islands possess an alluring and unexpected magnetism, something I discovered for myself, having stumbled into the South Pacific almost by chance in 1996, and I've struggled to leave ever since." What keeps you there? I mean, this is quite remarkable that you'd go somewhere on a one-year study experience and then end up spending a good part of your life there.
1: Well, it's always been something quite difficult to express, certainly to express tidily in words. But I suppose there was the island, Easter Island, the South Pacific is a beautiful part of the world, as we know. It's one of great sort of natural beauty and natural wealth. But at the same time, it was also the culture that I felt once I arrived there. There was certainly a period of adaptation. It wasn't an easy community and society to necessarily break into at the beginning. But I found that once I had, and particularly by learning the language, I suddenly found myself feeling extremely integrated. And it then just became a very difficult place to leave. And there's a certain energy on Easter Island, as you can probably imagine, by being so remote and so isolated, that I found it utterly captivating.
0: Now, you and I are similar. We're tour guides, and we're kind of frustrated by a lot of people who spend a lot of time and money traveling without spending much energy and taking with them some understanding of what they're going to be looking at. And South Pacific, I think, would be particularly frustrating in that regard because it's got so much romantic appeal, but people go there with no understanding of the culture. You're a scholar, a romantic, a person who's embraced the culture to actually become a local, and you're a tour guide. What, from your experience, should we appreciate before we fly into this dream vacation in the South Pacific?
1: Well, I think the first thing is to understand that within this enormous, vast ocean made up of all these different islands, that there are very different cultures in amongst all of that, you know, vast ocean. And that therefore, I think the mistake that's often made with the South Pacific is that people know a bit about Hawaiian culture. They therefore assume that the rest of the South Pacific is just a continuation of what they perhaps have seen in Hawaii and, you know, go with that expectation. Sometimes are therefore are disappointed when they find much more basic facilities and things like that than they would find in Waikiki or anywhere like that. So I think the first thing is to understand how the rich variety that you get in the South Pacific, and also the fact that you've had these fascinating outsiders that have come into this part of the world, and they too have left their own legacy there as well.
0: This is Travel with Rick Steves, and we're talking with cultural historian James Grant Peterkin. He's compiled a dozen stories from the South Pacific in the latest edition of his Travel Enrichment series, which includes titles on the Transatlantic and South America. He's also written A Companion Guide to Easter Island as a guide to his adopted home for 20 years. His website is jamesgrantpeterkin.com. So, James, I like how in your... Do you call it a guidebook, or is it... It's a series of stories, really, so it's not... It's a guidebook in disguise.
1: It's really background reading for someone who is either preparing for a trip to, in this case, the South Pacific, or to perhaps read while they're in the region.
0: And reading through it, I felt it was kind of like a guidebook in disguise, because it gave me insights into the cultures and the diversity you're talking about and the long history. And that's what you were talking about, is what we bring to our sightseeing enables us to get more out of it when we finally get there. Now, in your book, right from the start, you make it clear there's 25,000 islands in the Pacific Ocean, and it's not all one society, but it has a fascinating origin. About 4,000 BC, imagine this, the original islanders left Taiwan in canoes, and eventually, it must have taken centuries and centuries, they populated the entire South Pacific. Give us a little insight into that incredible, incredible story.
1: Yeah, so this is clearly a seafaring people, but a very curious one as well, because you could argue that there was no need to set off to go and try and find small, brand new virgin islands on which to settle. But for some reason they did, and therefore, as you say, over centuries, they began gradually exploring more and more of the Pacific. There was absolutely no one living in this part of the world at this time. So every island they came to was uninhabited. It was, in some cases, full of resources. And they gradually then spread all the way across the Pacific, reaching as far as Hawaii in the north, Easter Island, as you said, in the far east, and even as far south as New Zealand, Aotearoa, populating each one as they went and settling there. And we have permanent populations on all of these islands to this day.
0: So all of these islands were virgin islands. They had never seen people.
1: Exactly, which is why this story of this enormous great voyaging people is even more incredible, that they came across islands that in some cases, you know, of course, they had to build a society from scratch there. They had to work out what there was on the island. And if they didn't have things on the island, they would have to import them from other islands. And so you get this entire network of trading and moving people around the Pacific that ultimately culminates in the Polynesians as we know them today.
0: So now, when you think about this vast stretch of our planet, it's a tiny amount of real estate and a tiny percent of the population of the human species, but it is a lot of territory. It's a lot of sea, and it stretches basically from Taiwan to Chile to New Zealand, right? If you made a triangle like that. Is this one common Polynesian culture with related languages, related religion, related tropical climate? Does it have that in common, or how diverse would it be? Do we underestimate the diversity of this, I guess is my question.
1: So I think to give you an unsatisfactory answer, it's both, because when we think of the Polynesian Triangle, and this is the area between Hawaii in the north, Easter Island and New Zealand, so this is the kind of final bit of that human settlement. It's right. It's fascinating because when you see Polynesians together, they all refer to each other as cousins, you know, because they do have this clear understanding that they all came from the same roots, if you like. But at the same time, the mistake that people make is to think that Hawaii is the same as New Zealand, which is the same as Easter Island, which clearly isn't the case.
0: By the way, this is Travel with Rick Steves. We're talking with cultural historian James Grant Peterkin. His book is The Travel Enrichment Series, South Pacific. It's 12 stories to enlighten your journey. James, when we think about this notion that the Polynesian people, that triangle going from Hawaii to the Easter Islands to New Zealand, they're confronted with challenges. They're confronted with climate change, and they're confronted with the influence of China. Let's start off right away. How has the influence of China crept into this world? And what's the feeling if you're a Polynesian person?
1: Well, it's really that the Pacific has always been in China's backyard, if you like. It's a part of the world that most other countries have tended to slightly overlook and to forget about. And in the last, you know, 20, 30 years, China's been making a dedicated effort to perhaps to certainly bring some of these small island nations who have important votes at places like the United Nations to bring them onto their side. And so what you've started to see is a lot of Chinese investment in some of these islands. Many people would say that these islands have become indebted to China, and therefore there's a risk that they lose something of their sovereignty as a result. It's a complex political situation that countries like Australia and New Zealand and the US have now slightly woken up to and realized that they had forgotten really about the South Pacific or the Pacific Islands for a long time.
0: And we could wake up a little bit too late being asleep at the wheel and find that China dominates and has sort of woven these communities into its realm.
1: So I think it's a real risk, and it's been noteworthy that several Western countries have reopened embassies and things like that on Pacific islands, or they've established new ones, because they now realize that the geopolitics of the Pacific, for really the first time, certainly since World War II, has suddenly become extremely important again.
0: And then we've got the specter of climate change. And I know there are certain islands that are already buying property on other islands that are less likely to be submerged as the sea level rises, anticipating that the day will come when their home islands will no longer be inhabitable. What's the reality for these islanders when it comes to climate change?
1: Well, the issue is that many of these islands are only a few feet above sea level now, and so they're incredibly low. They're therefore very vulnerable to any changes in sea temperature and in sea levels. But it's not just sea level changes. It's also extreme weather that we're seeing more of in our home countries as well. But all of these things affect small, isolated islands much harder than they would do on a large continent surrounded by people. So I think this
0: is interesting, James. That's interesting because I think it's so vivid to me, the violent weather in the United States right now and how it is wreaking havoc on communities. I never think of idyllic South Pacific islands as having to endure this violent weather, but is the weather getting more violent as climate change becomes more apparent?
1: Well, certainly it seems that the frequency of cyclones, for example, so these incredibly strong winds that they get in certain parts of the Pacific would appear to be more frequent. Some people would say that's because reporting is so much better. But, you know, and the damage either flooding or you know, strong winds will do to a small, sometimes very poor island is, of course, life-changing for an entire generation.
0: It's horrible when you think of a poor island, and a lot of times the infrastructure of a poor island is a perimeter road that circles the island at sea level, and there's no real infrastructure into the interior, and one horrible storm can wipe out that road, and the island doesn't have the resources to rebuild. There's just some very harsh realities coming on for these small and fragile and poor communities as the fury of climate change takes hold. Part of the economy, I'm sure, for islands, you could say, across the board, an important part is tourism, and this is a travel show. Could you take the last couple of minutes that we have, James, and share with us your take on how we can put together a good itinerary and how we can best appreciate not just the beauty and the natural wonder, but the cultural wonder as well?
1: So I think the most important, or if one's able to, is to take in several islands in one trip, because then you can really start to compare cultures, history, and start to appreciate some of these nuances, some of these differences that we've been talking about. The way that airline itineraries now work, it's not as easy as it used to be. They used to have kind of milk runs across the entire Pacific where you could stop in three or four different islands between, you know, Los Angeles and Sydney, for example. That's no longer the case. But you can still, if you are creative, you can decide to focus on a few island groups. And then I would say really get in and try and explore those groups and go to different islands. Don't just go to the main island, which tends to be quite touristy. It's sometimes, right, you know, it's where most of the tourism is focused. If you can always get out to outer islands within groups, so outer islands in Tonga, outer islands in Fiji, then that's where I feel the real rewards are to be had.
0: So the outer islands, generally you'd have to fly into the main island, and then would you take a boat connection generally to the outer islands?
1: So you can normally fly to them. They're small planes. You can also get, I used to do a lot of taking cargo ships from the main island out to the outer islands. But I would always realize when I then came back to the main island before flying off, that if I hadn't seen that outer island, I would have had no real understanding of what the, you know, what that nation was really about.
0: That is critical. And it relates to my next question, which frustratingly, you don't have the milk run kind of flight schedules any longer, as you mentioned. So you might think, well, the nice alternative is a cruise itinerary. sailing at night and visiting a series of islands on successive days, a series of different cultures, different countries. But again, that will take you to the main ports on the main islands, and you've got to take the initiative to get away from those ports if you're going to use the convenience of a cruise ship to visit a series of islands. Is that doable, do you think, or are you doomed to just the big hula show kind of aspect of each island when you take a cruise?
1: No. I think if you pick the right itinerary in the Pacific, then actually cruise ships are a very good means of seeing a lot of islands in a relatively short period of time. Particularly if you pick small ships that are able to get into smaller ports, slightly the ability to therefore visit some of these outer islands, then I always tell people that's an excellent way to see the South Pacific. You could just focus, say, on French Polynesia. Even if you only had 2 weeks, you could get one ship that spent 2 weeks going around all of the different islands, and that would give you a brilliant overview of what French Polynesia is really about.
0: Our South Pacific guest, James Grant Peterkin, is scheduled to be a featured speaker on several upcoming Oceania and Regent cruises, departing Vancouver, Miami, and Barcelona. His website lists his speaking schedule and has links to his TED Talk and his book about living on Easter Island. James has also written a travel enrichment series with a dozen stories each to enhance journeys to Southeast Asia, Australia, the South Pacific, South America, and on the transatlantic crossing. That's at jamesgrantpeterkin.com. And James, we're out of time, but I'd like to finish with just, we haven't really done justice to the dimension of your South Pacific book that really is cultural insights via these stories that humanize these communities. What's the story that you like to use as an example of how the more we understand, the more we get out of our visits? What's a favorite story from your book you'd like to share?
1: So to be honest, when I wrote that book, they were all nearly all characters that I really admired, people that I enjoyed, learning more about and subsequently then, teaching and talking about their lives. I suppose, because I spent so many years living on Easter Island, I've always had, of course, a special, I suppose, favoritism towards the history of Easter Island, because I think it embodies just what an unusual part of the world the South Pacific is, which people often don't appreciate. But I think, I grew up reading the books of Thor Heyerdahl, for example, and, his Kon-Tiki expedition. And it was only really when I got to Polynesia that I could actually really understand what that voyage had really been. The fact that six Scandinavian men got onto a balsa raft in South America and drifted into the Pacific, unsure even where they were going to end up. And of course, they ended up in French Polynesia, in the very heart of the Pacific. But I think it was stories like that that made me realize that the South Pacific really appealed to adventurous people, that it's a part of the world that hasn't yet become so comfortable, that it does require a bit of planning. It does require a bit of adventurous spirit to really get out there and see it.
0: And you'll be well rewarded if you design the trip properly. And as you like to emphasize, bring some understanding with you to your sightseeing, and recognize that it's got natural wonders, but it's also got cultural wonders. James Grant Peterkin, author of South Pacific, thanks so much for being with us and sharing your passion for this part of the world.
1: Thank you, Rick, for having me.
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1: If life's a mystery, whodunit?
2: I'm Scott Carter, and today on Ye Gods, novelist Amy Efron, whose new mystery, Unseasonably Cold, is about a disappearing heiress in pre-World War II New York.
3: And then I contributed to the Zibby Owens On Being Jewish book, which has been very complicated because I'm way more left-wing than most of the people who contributed to that book. But I once had a fight with a moyle, so I'm there for comic relief.
2: We discuss how her book's 1939 setting mirrors today's troubling times. Plus, Amy's upbringing as the youngest daughter of the famous Efron family of writers. But first, the news.
4: Live from NPR News in Washington, I'm Linda Kenyon. Ukraine President Zelensky says the first round of talks with U.S. envoys Jared Kushner and Steve Witkoff is wrapped up in Ukraine. Witkoff said in a statement the U.S. team had been very encouraged by what he described as a substantive, important discussion. Witkoff and Kushner were in Kyiv one day after talks in Moscow with Russian President Putin. The talks at the Kremlin yesterday ended without a breakthrough. It's Labor Day weekend, and with Election Day just 58 days away, NPR's Mara Liasson says it's now just days before the start of the GOP midterm convention in Dallas.
5: Yesterday, MAGA Inc., which is the Trump super PAC, did make a $10 million ad buy to support Texas Attorney General Ken Paxton in his Senate bid. And Trump's general strategy for the midterms, we'll see this in the convention, is to put himself front and center. He said to people, pretend I'm on the ballot. He thinks Republicans do better when he's on the ballot, but not all Republican candidates agree with that.
4: The GOP convention begins Wednesday. President Trump will speak at that event that evening. Iran and the U.S. are intensifying attacks in the Strait of Hormuz. Tehran says it has fired at six vessels in and around the waterway, while the U.S. yesterday targeted Iranian vessels. NPR's Jane Arraf reports from Beirut.
6: Iran said Sunday it targeted a U.S. submarine trying to enter the Strait of Hormuz, where the U.S. has imposed a naval blockade. Iran did not mention casualties. It was the latest in what Iran said were its attacks on three oil tankers in the strait and U.S. military vessels in the area, including an aircraft carrier and a destroyer. U.S. Central Command said Saturday it struck three Iranian vessels after Iran launched ballistic missiles at two U.S. Navy ships. Iran's Islamic Revolutionary Guard Corps said that any vessel trying to transit without authorization would be targeted. Jane Arraf, NPR News, Beirut.
4: The U.S. dismissed Iran's reported attack on the U.S. submarine as a total lie. The two largest school districts in the country this week have banned AI usage in the classrooms for at least a year. More from NPR's Sequoia Carrillo.
7: New York City Public Schools elementary and middle school students will not have any generative AI tools in classrooms this fall. The country's largest school district put a one-year pause on any learning tools that utilize the technology. That same day, the second largest district, the Los Angeles Unified School District, also banned AI for all of its students. Both districts said they would use the year to study the impact of AI on young students before making a final decision on whether or not it could be used in classes going forward. The move comes as many states are reevaluating technology and screens' role in schools. Sequoia Carrillo, NPR News.
4: You're listening to NPR. From now until October, pop star Harry Styles is performing a 30-night residency in New York City. They're his only concert scheduled to take place in the United States this year, and fans are flying across the country to see it. NPR's Isabella Gomez Sarmiento reports.
8: Every single night of Harry Styles' Madison Square Garden residency is sold out. Lisa Bonenberger of Las Vegas and Lindsay Husband of San Francisco got tickets for two nights. Standing outside the venue, Husband showed off her disco ball themed outfit.
9: And I'm just excited to like dance with everybody and make new friends and be in community together.
8: The two friends say they don't mind traveling to see Styles because a residency is less taxing on the band and crew than a regular tour. Many fans NPR spoke with agreed, though they hope to see Styles playing shows around the U.S. again soon. Isabella Gomez-Sarmiento, NPR News, New York.
4: The Television Academy is presenting the majority of its primetime Emmys this weekend at the Peacock Theater in Los Angeles. The ceremonies, previously known as the Creative Arts Emmys, are now part of the 78th Emmy Awards. HBO Max's The Pitt and Hacks are top nominees with potential wins in the drama and comedy categories. This weekend also focuses on some behind-the-scenes awards, and the winners in those categories are expected to include Michael J. Fox and the late Rob Reiner. The main ceremony will air on NBC on September the 14th. I'm Linda Kenyon, NPR News in Washington.
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2: If life's a mystery, whodunit? Welcome to Ye Gods, I'm Scott Carter. In the mid-20th century, Phoebe and Henry Ephraim were a legendary wife-husband script-writing team on Broadway and in Hollywood. Their films starred such icons as Spencer Tracy and Katharine Hepburn, Gregory Peck, James Stewart, and Marilyn Monroe. But the power couple's greatest contribution to American culture may be their four successful daughters, Nora, Delia, Hallie, and today's guest, Amy. Amy has served as a TV exec for Children's Television Workshop, a film exec on such movies as Born on the 4th of July and Out of Africa, and a producer of A Little Princess. Besides her novels, including 1997's A Cup of Tea, Amy's written a trilogy of fantasies for middle-grade readers, starting with A Castle in the Mist in 2017. Her journalism has appeared in the New York Times, the LA Times, and the Chicago Tribune, among many other publications. Three of her essays for Vogue were reprinted along with others in the

0: because I've heard you talk about it being inspired by the death of Doug Kenny. And for those who don't know who Doug Kenny was, he was a co-founder of the National Lampoon and a writer of such comedy classics as Animal House and Caddyshack. And in 1980, he fell off a cliff in Hawaii and police ruled it an accident. So, Amy, how did this almost 50-year-old tragedy inspire you now to write this book?
1: I think there's something about an unexpected death that's different than one where someone's sick and you kind of can assess it. And it was so unexpected. And Doug was also, for me, the kindest person in the entire world. I could not be in a restaurant and a check would arrive and it would have been paid. It was paid. I never went out with him. We were co-writers at the National Lampoon. That's how I first met him. And then when I was a studio executive, he was a director and quite well known and a quite well known screenwriter. And I ran into him when I was being interviewed for the vice president of production job. And I think it's one of the reasons they hired me. As I walked into the lot, Doug hugged me and they went, oh, she really does have cred. And at the time they had to have one woman anyway. So it was right. But what I was also struck by is there were all kinds of things about Doug that I didn't know. I didn't know that he might have had a drug problem. I didn't know that he had a depression problem. I didn't know all kinds of things that apparently people who went to Harvard or knew him earlier had known. To me, he was like the perfect person. Like I said, we never went out. We were just close friends. And everything about it was very startling. And it was very well known. So I find that when a friend or sibling passes on, that you have to deal with something called collective grief. There's something about when somebody well known and loved and whose work is loved unexpectedly dies, where someone will come up to you and say, oh my God, I'm so sorry that happened. But what they're really saying is, I'm so sorry that happened. They're not really aware of the fact that it probably meant you have to deal with their grief and you have to put your grief inside and put up a kind of collective calm. Because the last thing you want to do is burst into tears in front of a stranger. Or the last thing I want to do is, and so that's why Belle feels the same way. We've had a lot of unexpected losses and by well-known people. And at the same time, what happened for me is because Jane disappears, her best friend Liza has to deal with collective grief because Jane was so well known as a columnist and a kind of influencer before her time. What I found is the closer we got to publication, the more 1939 started to mirror today with the threat of war. The book ends the day before London was bombed. And there was a kind of masking of people's concern. We weren't really, and I think we're having the same thing now. There was also a huge division of wealth. There was a huge division of religious divisiveness. Can I call it that? That would be a good expression. And so the only thing I had to do is I write very succinctly, let me put it that way. It's very spare. And I do like 60 drafts of a page and then move on. But with a computer, it's more than just a page. And I found, because I put it aside when I did the kids' books, when I went back to it, it had a satiric edge that kind of worked when I started it. And I did a rewrite because it was tonally off, because we were in a time now that was starting to mirror 1939 in a way that made it, I don't know, more relevant, but unseasonably cold actually refers to an emotional state, not a, not,

0: not what we lived through this year of it being unseasonably cold, but the two periods started to mirror each other and also mirror the plot, because everybody had a secret that they weren't telling. Everybody was grief and fear. So it was a very odd experience. And I was very careful to root it in things like when they go to the Metropolitan Museum, those were the paintings on the wall. It's very meticulously tuned. The fashion is, I was at Vogue, contributing editor at Vogue for a number of years. The fashion is, and I think that what creates a character isn't just their voice. It's what they choose to wear. It's what they order for breakfast. And we also did a couple of things, like when we did a little piece from the New York Times, we mimicked the New York Times font. When we did the Herald Tribune, we mimicked the Herald Tribune's font. And I really appreciate the kind of detail that they allowed me to take, the publisher.
1: And when you got this idea about following a disappearance or death, and nobody knows which it is, did you instantly think of that period, or did you try it out as a contemporary story?
0: No, it was always 1939. But what was interesting is I have another book called A Cup of Tea that's set in the against the U.S. entrance to World War I. So it's different characters, but I think that the political time that you're in can influence the way people behave. In 1917, women were entering the workforce. It was kind of the end of an era. And I don't know. I just found another one.
1: You had a successful career in TV and film before you got into writing. What motivated that step for you?
0: I was published in The Realist. I was published in The National Lampoon. I had done magazine pieces. I think that I was on my own, and I wanted to support myself, and I wanted to be on my own. It was a completely different time. You didn't have to be an assistant for 3 years before you became an executive. And so I had enough self-knowledge and literature. I'd gone to a couple of very exceptional schools. I'd had a couple of exceptional teachers, and I was able to successfully, I was like an assistant at the Parks Department in the Public Relations Division. I was a receptionist at a magazine that was called Scanlon's. Do you remember Scanlon's?
1: I don't remember that, no.
0: Warren Hinkle and Sidney Zion. It was right after Ramparts. It's where Hunter Thompson published his first pieces. And then I was able to transition from that to Sesame Street. Don't ask me how that happened. I can't quite explain it. And then I was an executive there doing books and records and toys and games and writing for the electric company. So I'd written before. Then I kind of fell into, it was a big time for books to film. And I knew a lot of people in New York. I was living in New York and I was working for a couple of producers, significantly Marty Bregman, who was doing Serpico and Dog Day Afternoon and had a bunch of clients. But he was a very on-set producer, and somehow a job came open, and I got it.
1: So I want to talk to you about your family growing up, and your sister Hallie wrote about it, and I was struck by this sentence: to understand any of us, you and your three sisters, you'd have to start with our mother. Of all the Efron women, she was surely the most exceptional, for better or for worse. Do you agree with that?
0: No. You have to understand, we have very different. Nora was 12 years older than me. Hallie was 5.5 years older than me. So I was born into a somewhat different family than Nora did. When I was 4 or something, Nora was at Wellesley. By the time I came around, they had certain addiction problems and alcohol problems. So I think that everyone has a different mother. To some degree.
1: I'm from a family of 5, and we're 12 years apart, and it's very, very true that my older brother and I, I'm the second, my older brother and I had different parents than my sister, who came 5th. They were much more mellow. They were much more forgiving. And they had a greater sense that everything was probably going to be okay.
0: Right. For you or for them?
1: They had more suspicions for their older children and fewer for their younger offspring.
0: I think I fell in the other category.
1: Okay. Well, tell me about that.
0: Well, it wasn't really my fault. I mean, my mother had a serious alcohol problem. My father had a very serious drug dependency, and he was bipolar, and the studio system was cracking, and it was not a very safe environment. I mean, I left home when I was 15. I did not go to college. I went straight to work. I graduated high school. I did do that, but I graduated from a boarding school. And so Hallie's perception of my parents and mine are very different. My mother died when I was 17. I'm a survivor. It's weird that we all turned out sort of okay, but we're all sort of okay. So I think we're the extraordinary ones.
1: That's Amy Efron. I mentioned the essay Coming of Age with the Efron Sisters and Their Mother, which was written by Amy's sister Hallie, gives you a sense of the older sister's relationship to mom Phoebe and what a character she was. And you can read it for yourself at oprah.com. When we return, we'll dive deeper into Amy's parents' views on writing, life, and religion, plus why the whole family loves butter. Stay tuned. This is Ye Gods. I'm Scott Carter.

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3: Welcome back to Ye Gods. I'm Scott Carter. My guest is Amy Efron, author of the new mystery novel Unseasonably Cold. Amy's family is known for their writing by her sisters and her parents. But as she said before the break, their relationship was tumultuous. As the youngest child, she did not get her parents at their best and did not experience them at the peak of their Hollywood careers. When we return, Amy tells me more about growing up Efron. What are your memories of your mother?
4: She was very sharp. There was one late in our relationship. I had not done well in school. And I came home and she said, "You're benched for the rest of the summer." And I said, "No, I'm not." And I walked out the door. And a friend picked me up. And I think I was gone for 6 weeks. And I walked back in the door. And she was walking up this very dramatic staircase. And she looked at me and said, "Are you staying for dinner?"
3: Wow.
4: Now, weirdly, I had the most physical relationship with my mother. I had an amazing physical relationship with her. She was not someone who hugged. She was not someone. And when she would lie on the couch, I would lie on the couch between her and the couch. And it made my sister Hallie crazy because I really had a very affectionate in that way. If I woke up in the middle of the night and she wasn't drunk, I would go in her room. She'd be up reading and I would lie on the purple coverlet on her bed with her and I would be reading too. And I was always told that I could do that. So I had a very intimate relationship with my mother, but she had serious problems and so did my dad. Here's one thing my mother did do. My mother had help. I had a nanny, an African-American woman from D.C., actually. We had a cook who was from Alabama. We had a laundress. We had a lot of people who worked for us. My mother paid Social Security for everyone, and I admire her for it. That was not a thing.
3: You've written about, and I think your sisters have written about, that she was proud to be such a prosperous wage earner herself, but also
4: yes,
3: that she was able to employ others, and she wanted to fairly compensate them.
4: Right. And she did. Everyone was on annual salary. It didn't matter what was going on. And she paid, but no one paid Social Security. That was crazy. I mean, so I admire her for that.
3: Let me ask you one more question about your parents and their career. There's a certain kind of comedy that they did that completely got a certain kind of world. But then that world changed. You can lose touch with the audience.
4: Yeah.
3: So how did they react to this changing world?
4: I think their best movie is not a comedy. It's something they wrote, the last thing they wrote, which was called Captain Newman, M.D.
3: Mm-hmm.
4: I don't know if you ever saw it.
3: With Gregory Peck.
4: Yes. It is not a comedy. But what happened for them is that they'd been under contract for 25 years, and the studios cut the contracts. It's like what we're saying. So we don't know where we're going to end up now with film. And so suddenly, and they had embarrassed themselves. my dad's suicide attempt embarrassed them. Her alcohol, I think that influenced me too in terms of secrets. For years, nobody knew that she had a secret alcohol problem. And so when he tried to kill himself and she was drunk and Marie Sullivan had to come over and get me and we had to get him to UCLA and suddenly they were outed and they were embarrassed and they moved back to New York. And at the time, there was no AA. They weren't crazy like mental hospital crazy yet. And then my mother died of cirrhosis.
3: How did you process this for yourself as you're a teenager, young woman, and you are thinking about the kind of life and maybe family one day that you want to have?
4: Well, I think I processed it when I was 5, because they would fight at night.
3: Was there a particular event when you were 5?
4: Yes. There was. I think my dad had an affair, and I think the studio offered him producer on Carousel, and he didn't say, only if Phoebe produces with me. And she snapped. I think she had a history, because I think her father had cheated on her mother. Apparently, it goes down generations in my family.
3: So, as a 5-year-old, how are you putting the world together?
4: Well, I mean, I was very close to Delia, and so I would run into her room and get in bed with her. And then when Delia left, I wasn't that close to my other sister. So, I don't know. I had a lot of friends. I had a lot of sleepovers. And for some reason, apparently I'm okay.
3: I had a similar situation in my household because my father had a series of breakdowns. We thought we were going to lose our house. All sorts of things happened. And this is the mid to late 1960s. But there was a sense of shame connected with it where we were, I didn't tell any of my friends about what was happening. And I was kind of told by my older brother, we don't air our dirty laundry.
4: Right.
3: And I do feel this is one of the things that has changed for the better in the decades, in the ensuing decades, is Tucson, Arizona, growing up, there wasn't really a culture of going to therapy.
4: Right, exactly. Didn't exist.
3: All mental health was a stigma.
4: Right. Yeah.
3: And I feel like that has changed for the better in a bipartisan way.
4: Yeah. Yeah, I completely agree. You had to be like really nuts to get a psychiatrist.
3: Yeah. But the notion of now, I think everybody has a sense of mental illness as an issue. I think it makes it easier for kids growing up who admire the athletes or admire the celebrities and hear them talking about, or politicians and hear them talking about what they've gone through. And it makes it easier for people dealing with something
4: right
3: in their hometown, wherever that may be, because they know that it happens on all levels.
4: Yeah.
3: And money does not insulate you from stress and from generational issues.
4: In all fairness, I think the fact that I had access to money was one of the things in my favor. I always had a credit card that I could use if I needed to. So it wasn't like I had a huge trust fund. I just had this credit card that I could use if I needed to. But you know what? That's a big deal.
3: It is a big deal. It's a safety net.
4: Yeah.
3: You know, you're up on the high wire.
4: Right.
3: You know, and you're grabbing for the trapeze and you're swinging,
4: Also, it was a different time. I mean, you could make enough money to support yourself. My first apartment was $85 a month on Park Avenue, a studio.
3: Oh, wow. Yeah.
4: I mean, I was in high school and I was in Vermont, but that money I could make that money at the Parks Department. I was a civil servant.
3: It's incredible to think about that now. I have a 25-year-old and a 30-year-old, and there is not the sense that they are going to enjoy the same prosperity that our generation had. And I think
4: they may, but you may need to help them still.
3: Yes. Yes, that's true. But I mean, even just the culture of non-paid internships and huge corporations expecting that they're going to kind of, I was at a party the other night, and a young woman who's the daughter of friends who's become a filmmaker, and she went to the High School for the Performing Arts here in LA, and she's won all sorts of awards. But she was talking about auditioning for commercials for major corporations with famous brands, and they still want the people to do something for nothing. There is such an accepted notion that we do not care about you, and we will not give you a penny more than we have to.
4: Yeah, I know.
3: Whereas I think that we grew up in a much more forgiving time. I think there were, I mean, I think in when we were younger, I think a lot of people went to college to just continue a sense of education without having the notion that it was going to specifically lead to a well-paying career immediately.
4: Right. I think college has actually become more important for some people now. When in my day, some of us went to college, not all of us.
3: Do you regret not going to college?
4: Nope. Wanted to be on my own. Did not want to be tied to them.
3: If you're just tuning in, this is Ye Gods. I'm Scott Carter. I'm talking with Amy Efron about her upbringing in L.A. as the youngest daughter of screenwriters Phoebe and Henry Efron. Amy's elder sisters, Nora, Delia, and Hallie, were out of the house when Amy was a teenager, leaving her to deal alone with their parents' alcoholism and mental health struggles. I read that Nora one time joked that her religion, if she had one, was you can never have too much butter. When you were growing up, was there any religion in this household?
4: We had those things that make butter pats. Butter pats were my mother's religion. My ancestor is in the Bible in Genesis. His name was Ephron, E-P-H-R-O-N. He was a Hittite. He owned a graveyard. Apparently, we're related to him. So, on my father's side, obviously. And my parents were born Jewish. I don't think that either of their parents were particularly religious. I have a very weird religious upbringing. The woman who was my nurse, Amelia, was a devout Catholic. And I would go, unbeknownst to my mother, until I was 5, to church at 6 a.m. every morning. She would walk to the church on Little Santa Monica, Big Santa Monica, you know what I mean, the one on Camden or Bedford.
3: Mm-hmm.
4: So I have a very strong Catholic upbringing. If an ambulance goes by, I cross myself. And like everyone I know wishes I didn't do that, even my children, but I do. It's like a thing. I can't help it. And then we had a cook who was a serious Baptist. I mean, serious. She lived by West Adams, and I would go home with her for the weekend. And then I'd go to church with them. And we had no religious affiliation. The only thing we did is we went to the Maybombs for the one where you break the matzah and hide it.
3: Passover.
4: Maybe. And the Maybombs, they were very religious. We were not. That was the only thing we celebrated besides Christmas, Thanksgiving, Easter. My mother believed that everything was a food holiday. And there were huge Christmas trees. And at the same time, philosophically, she thought religion was the root of all evil.
3: So as you're going to these surreptitious ceremonies with the nanny.
4: And the church that Evelyn belonged to, Ray Charles belonged to.
3: Ah.
4: So the singing was amazing.
3: Well, okay, so how are you processing these services? What do you think?
4: I cross myself every time an ambulance goes by.
3: But I mean, did you think that this was a secret that had to be kept from your mother?
4: Didn't occur to me. It did not occur to me. It occurred to me that Amelia had to go to church, and whatever Amelia did in the morning, I did in the morning. And
3: did you ever consider that that the religion that she held so closely was either fantastic and obviously not real, or credible, could be real, that it gave comfort to her? What was your attitude about her attachment to this?
4: Who knew? I have no idea. Do you have an idea now?
3: Yeah, my history is 1987. I'm a lifelong asthmatic. I had a near-death asthma attack, and I was at Bellevue, 1st and 26th in New York. And luckily, the head of the chest lungs department was on call that day. And he said, you know, you're going to, after we give you albuterol for a couple of hours, you're going to feel better. You could leave. We're not going to let you leave. We're going to keep you here for a week. And we are going to assure you a new foundation of health. And so I was in Bellevue for a week. And then he said, and when you get out, you're going to come back and see me every 3 months. And I'm going to make sure that this event where I got down to 11% of my lung capacity, I'm going to make sure it never happens again. Yeah. So I got out six days later on a Saturday afternoon, and I had an epiphany. And I went from there's no God to, wait a minute, just this, look at this world in front of me. There's a guy selling Sabrette hot dogs, and there's somebody else with a boombox, and some woman's walking a poodle. Yeah. And it
4: look
3: all
4: at the clouds.
3: It's like it's Jimmy Stewart at the end of It's a Wonderful Life going Merry Christmas movie house, Merry Christmas post office, Merry Christmas savings and loan, because you've been away, and now you can see the world as a complete gift.
4: Yeah. The trees.
3: The trees.
4: Clouds.
3: Yeah. Yeah. It's Scrooge on Christmas morning.
4: Yeah.
3: And he buys the turkey for the Cratchits.
4: Yeah.
3: And he sends it to them. And he goes to his nephew Fred's house and plays parlor games.
4: Right.
3: And what's interesting that Dickens does is when Fred goes to his nephew's, he has to walk around a couple of times before he has the courage to ring the doorbell and be received into this home that's his late sister's son.
4: Yeah.
3: So, but that being said, I had a sense of God. I had no sense of religion. I didn't have a sense of, we were Protestants. If we moved, we'd go to whatever church was closest and the people were nice.
4: Right.
3: And so it was about community. It wasn't about dogma.
4: Right.
3: So
4: we finally, there's been so much weird anti-Semitism. And I have one daughter who's much more religious than we are. And so we finally joined a temple. But it's really about being part of their life rather than our life. Yeah. And then I contributed to the Zibby Owens On Being Jewish book, which has been very complicated because I'm way more left-wing than most of the people who contributed to that book. But I once had a fight with a moyle, so I'm there for comic relief. My mother thought that religion was the root of all evil and that it was going to be the end of us. I often have thought now, because my first husband's mother is a Holocaust survivor, what they would think now. I have a whole thing that runs in my head where I go, what would they think about what's happening now? They were both, Sasha's mother and my mother, were very liberal up to a point. And I don't know what they would think now. I honestly do not know. If you ask me what was going to happen, I have no idea.
3: Yeah, I think there's so many things that I thought were settled. I thought growing up that Hitler was bad. I thought that's something we could all agree on. And now one of the great influencers on the right now talks about Hitler being cool.
4: I know. There are just so many things that it's jaw-dropping.
3: Yeah.
4: Also, I have to say, as a journalist, as a somewhat known personality, I don't think I'm that well-known, but as a somewhat known personality, I'm scared. I don't want to write about politics anymore. Now, you're in a different position than I'm in. I mean, you have a lot of weight behind you, but I bite my tongue a lot. That's an effect. And that we're being allowed to use ICE agents and the IRS. And I never thought that would happen.
3: Anti-Semitism is another thing that I thought was settled cultural law in the U.S. I thought all of this was over, and it's not.
4: I know. And it's always been there.
3: Yeah. What I'm now finding myself think about more is that line that the price of liberty is eternal vigilance. I'm now thinking my generation and people who thought like I did were complacent to the point where we thought we didn't need to be eternally vigilant to maintain the freedoms that we took for granted.
4: Abortion.
3: Yeah.
4: Even if it's required for medical care. I mean.
3: Yeah, yeah. I thought we all agreed. And then you realize, no, there were a lot of people who were never agreeing.
4: Yeah.
3: And they were silent. And then they got their spokesperson.
4: I learned this when Obama was running. And I was on tour for Loose Diamonds, actually, I think. And I got in trouble for being political in Phoenix. And I got a really crazy woman wrote me a really right-wing letter that was kind of threatening. And then the woman who ran the event wrote me a letter telling me that I shouldn't talk about politics. And at the time, I felt that I could make a difference. And so there was no way you were going to tell me not to talk about politics. If I went to Omaha, I was going to talk about politics. I was going to support Sherrod Brown. I was going to do this. I don't feel that way anymore because I'm not sure that there's anything I can do that could affect politics right now. You can. You have a real platform and you have a real justified sense of justice and you have the background to back it up. I start to look like, you know, it's not my fault I was born in L.A. Knocks your credibility a little bit.
3: I'm Scott Carter. My guest on today's Ye Gods is Amy Efron. L.A. upbringing aside, Amy has written perceptively on a number of topics for Vogue, Harper's Bazaar, GQ, and many others. Earlier, Amy said that a feeling of collective grief fueled her new mystery novel, Unseasonably Cold. Well, you can hear Amy talk more on that topic in the documentary Everything is Copy about her eldest sister, Nora Ephron. That documentary features all the surviving Ephron sisters and is directed by Jacob Bernstein, Nora's son, with Watergate journalist Carl Bernstein. Stay with us.

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4: Welcome back to Ye Gods. I'm Scott Carter. I'm talking with Amy Efron. In addition to her books for adults, Amy's also written a trilogy of books for middle grade readers, Castle in the Mist, Carnival Magic, and The Other Side of the Wall. She also has a collection of autobiographical essays called Loose Diamonds. The title chapter was written in the wake of her house being robbed. It is a font of Amy's quippy wisdom, as well as meditations on contemporary life. We'll next dive into what maxims still guide her and which have fallen by the wayside over time. Stay with us. I love Loose Diamonds.
5: Thank you.
4: A collection of short essays about different aspects of your life. And in it, you mentioned some of the rules that governed the house as you were growing up. One of them was no store-bought cartons on the table.
5: Yeah. Everything had to be decanted. My mother had little artichoke vases that you put butter in the shape of an artichoke leaf. But china. There was something else for mustard. There was something else for ketchup. There was a pitcher for milk. It was like, they worked. She got up every morning and they went to Fox. And they had a box at Hollywood Park. And if they had done enough work, they'd go out and catch the last two races, and then they'd come home. But I still have to decant everything.
4: Oh, really?
5: Yeah. We had a big family dinner about 3 years ago. And when I mean big, I mean big. And I put ketchup and mustard on the table. And Maya and Anna looked at me and went, Mom, what's wrong with you? How can you do that? It was like, yeah. Are you okay?
4: Yeah. Then you have some advice maxims that you mention. Single women who buy champagne by the case rarely end well.
5: It's true.
4: And to divorcing women, you say, pick someone up at a bar or a party just to remind yourself you still can. Do not go home with him. He might be a lunatic.
5: Sorry, it's true.
4: Are there some rules that you gave to your kids that if they were to one day write a memoir that they would be quoting?
5: Well, when they were kids, I had a rule. I don't care what you did, don't you ever lie to me.
4: And
5: that was my rule.
4: And did they follow that pretty well?
5: I just shook my hand at him saying, not really.
4: But if you're going to have one rule, that's a good one rule because it shapes everything else.
5: Right.
4: And it's also establishing a foundation of unconditional love. Let me mention something from Loose Diamonds. You wrote that after your home was burglarized and you lost your jewelry, you resolved not to let yourself feel unsettling panic again. And let me read these words because they really interested me. You wrote, I was done. No more emo. No more jewelry or as armor. Jewelry as protection. Jewelry as memory. Jewelry as a tangible way to hold on to someone. From now on, I would simply not care. I would have a layer of reserve, withhold my attachment. From now on, Whatever jewelry I would accrue would simply be an accessory. That feels like a very noble resolve to what could have been a very traumatic event of coming home and you've been burglarized. Did you stay with that resolution?
5: Nope, didn't work. There was a moment during this interview where I went, oh my God, I didn't put my necklace on. And I was absolutely bringing the necklace. Didn't work at all.
4: How long, what was your transgression? What was your first transgression against the resolution?
5: I think Alan did it. He instituted the jewelry replacement program. And the jewelry replacement program was giving me something that I actually wanted. And then I would buy a necklace and a friend would walk in and they would have just bought the same necklace. And then one of my best friends did the clothes for Hunger Games. And she had the woman who did the Mockingjay make me a robin. And so it didn't work.
4: In your work, and I know that there was not formal religion in the household growing up, but as I read your work, there seems to be a pattern of prayer adjacent gratitude. In the Castle in the Mist, you have Aunt Evie offering a grace, and the grace is, bless us everyone and all the ones we love. And later, your heroine, Tess, makes a wish, please, please bring all of us home safely and let us be reunited with the ones we love. And I heard you on an interview say that when you wind up a phone call with your sisters, you will say, right this very moment today, everything is fine, which kind of feels like a prayer. And you also wrote about, in Loose Diamonds, about a truck, 10-ton truck, rolling down into your yard, and it stopped by a tree from crashing into the house. And it's like the burglary in your home. Nobody got hurt. And both times you wrote, so maybe we have an angel, but I'm not sure.
5: Right.
4: What do you think now?
5: Well, we were victims of the Getty fire. So we definitely had an angel. But in that case, I woke up and smelled it. I have a crazy nose. And we got out like this. But I got the firemen up to our house, and it kind of saved the canyon. But that house had some problems.
4: Yeah.
5: Did we have an angel? Yes. I think we do, but, you know, how much attention do we get?
4: Now, as we get to the end here, there are three questions I ask people at the end of every episode. So I want to ask you those. And the first one is, do you think, and may you live a long and healthy life and be prosperous and happy, you and your family. But do you think that when you die, there's going to be a judgment on how you have lived your life?
5: Maybe.
4: Does it worry you? Do you think about it?
5: Sometimes. I mean, I think about what happens after you die. I mean, I don't know. Does anything happen? I have a friend who believes that your consciousness lives on, which is a terrifying thought in a way. And I have no idea. I mean, the truth of the matter is we have no idea. We have no idea why we're here, how we got here. And everything that you know about you evolved from a rock. Where did the rock come from? It's like, which came first, the chicken or the egg? I don't know the answer, and I don't think anyone knows the answer. And even if you tell me that there are nanoparticles, where did the nanoparticles come from?
4: Right. Okay, so nobody knows the answer. But
5: I'm quite sure that we're not the only life in the universe. That I'm sure of. I'm quite sure of that.
4: In difficult times, is there a quote that you keep coming back to because it gives you comfort?
5: Nietzsche. Out of chaos comes order. Sometimes out of chaos comes order.
4: That's really interesting. You're the first person, I think, who's quoted Nietzsche. And sometimes we feel like we are in a time of chaos, and it is good for us to think that the chaos cannot last.
5: Right.
4: My favorite quote from Nietzsche is, a joke is an epitaph on the death of an emotion.
5: Wow.
4: And finally, is there a work of art that had such an impact on you that you think if everyone could experience it, the world would be a little bit better of a place?
5: Here we go. You're coming with me.
4: We're doing a walk and talk. Is that Picasso?
5: Yes. Oh. Yep.
4: Wow.
5: It's the very famous peace movement painting. It's the very famous peace movement. It's a version of the series he did of the dove.
4: How long have you had that?
5: Maybe a year. We went to
4: It's new. It's new for you.
5: Yeah. And he signed it.
4: Great.
5: We went to a store that we loved that was closing. And I found this poster tube. And I pulled it out. And there it was. And she sold it to me for $150.
4: Whoa. Amy, it has been such a delight to talk to you.
5: Scott, thank you for having me.
4: Amy Efron's new mystery, Unseasonably Cold, is available from the Sager Group. Amy mentioned a moil, which is a Jewish officiant of a bris or circumcision ceremony. Amy's recommended work of art is a variation Picasso made of his painting The Dove of Peace. It was widely used by the 20th century peace movement for their congresses in Stockholm, Vienna, Rome, and Moscow. The specific version Amy owns can be seen on our Instagram at EGODS Podcast, along with a little video so you can get the walk and talk experience that I did. 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Next week on Ye Gods, translator, mystic teacher, and author of The God of Love, A Guide to the Heart of Judaism, Christianity, and Islam, Mirabai Starr. Ye Gods is created by a pantheon of Ye Gods and Goddesses. Executive producer Dawson McCraw, co-executive producer Selena Lauterer, producer Robin Rose Valentine, editors Richard Chin Kui and Mike Kanairi. 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WGCU General Manager is Corey Lewis. 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I'm Scott Carter, and you can catch my new play, I Will, A Late Romance, in a rolling world premiere September 10th through 27th at the Riverside Theater in Iowa City. And until next time, safety and kindness for all.
6: 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It's 11 o'clock.
1: The Pentagon fired the editor-in-chief, publisher, and a reporter for the military news outlet Stars and Stripes on Friday. The three employees claimed they were let go for insubordination.
0: The Pentagon is waging war against Iran and the media, including its own in-house newspaper. From WNYC in New York, this is On the Media. I'm Brooke Gladstone.
7: And I'm Micah Loewinger. Also on this week's show, a look into the dramatic ascent of the White House assistant quietly shaping the president's worldview.
8: He can turn to her and say, give me the real facts. And she'll go out and find him something that's false, but makes him feel better.
7: Plus, hundreds of influencers have been paid by politicians to spread specific messages without telling their audiences.
9: This sort of scam or con doesn't work. Once they get found out, people turn very quickly when they realize that they've been got.
0: It's all coming up after this.
10: Live from NPR News in Washington, I'm Linda Kenyon. U.S. envoys Steve Witkoff and Jared Kushner have wrapped up their first round of talks in Kyiv with Ukrainian President Volodymyr Zelensky. Witkoff spoke to reporters afterward.
11: I would say that we've had very meaningful discussion, substantive, important, and we are very encouraged. And we look forward to continuing this day as long as it takes.
10: The talks aimed at ending the Russian war against Ukraine follow yesterday's discussions in Moscow with Russian President Vladimir Putin. Russia is calling yesterday's talks highly useful, yet there was no sign of a breakthrough in the Americans' primary mission, negotiating an end to the war in Ukraine. NPR's Charles Maines reports.
12: Kremlin aide Yuri Shukov told reporters Witkoff and Kushner had outlined a number of ideas regarding possible avenues for a settlement to the war without categorizing the proposals or the Russian reaction. Yet Ushakov said President Vladimir Putin told the White House envoys of real progress in the Russian military campaign and again assured Moscow would achieve its objectives. Putin and Ukrainian President Volodymyr Zelensky both ordered a 3-day pause in attacks on each other's capitals to allow the Americans safe travel, yet fighting continued elsewhere, with Russia attacking other regions across Ukraine and Kyiv targeting oil facilities with drones in the southern Russian city of Rostov-on-Don. Charles Maines, NPR News, Moscow.
10: The Trump administration is asking the Supreme Court again to clear the way for the U.S. Postal Service's plan to follow an order by President Trump. The order seeks to restrict mail-in voting for the midterm election. SNPR's Hansilo Wang reports the administration's request comes days after a lower court blocked key parts of the Postal Service's plan for a second time.
13: Under the plan, the U.S. Postal Service would refuse to deliver mail-in ballots to voters in states where election officials do not turn over voter lists to the mailing agency and do not have certain barcodes on their ballot envelopes. We should note USPS is a financial supporter of NPR. A federal judge in Boston found imposing those requirements is likely illegal because USPS has no authority to control voting by mail. And a whistleblower report claims the Postal Service's systems for enforcing those requirements have not been properly tested and could derail the midterm election. It's not clear when the Supreme Court will decide whether to clear the way for the Postal Service plan, but the Trump administration has made a similar request to the first U.S. Circuit Court of Appeals, and a ruling there is expected sometime after 5 p.m. Eastern on Tuesday. Hansilo Wang, NPR News.
10: Iran says it struck an unmanned U.S. vessel trying to enter the Strait of Hormuz. The U.S. says it did not, and it dismissed the claim as a total lie. The claim came a day after the U.S. military said it struck three Iranian oil tankers in response to a ballistic missile attack on Navy warships. You're listening to NPR. Churchgoers around the world might notice a focus on the environment during worship services today and in the coming weeks. NPR's Jason DeRose reports on the new ecumenical season of creation.
14: This new season has its origins with the Orthodox Church in the late 1980s. The World Council of Churches then took up the cause, bringing along many branches of Christianity. Pope Leo XIV celebrated a mass for the care of creation this week near Rome. The season's theme this year is living water, a pertinent focus during a time of droughts and fires, storms and floods. The season of creation lasts through early October. Jason DeRose, NPR News.
10: An acrimonious trade war between the U.S. and Canada has had a major effect on tourism. The number of Canadians traveling to the U.S. plunged after President Trump returned to office and said the U.S. would make Canada the 51st state. More recently, the president announced tariffs of up to 50% on many Canadian goods. Some Canadians have reacted to the president's increased tariffs with informal travel boycotts. State and local tourism officials, as well as travel-related businesses, are trying to win visitors back. But some Canadians say no special offers or ad campaigns will convince them to travel to the United States. Meanwhile, many American businesses say the tariffs are having a negative impact on their ability to sell American products across the border into Canada. I'm Linda Kenyon, NPR News in Washington.
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7: 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I'm Michael Loewinger.
16: And I'm Brooke Gladstone. On Wednesday, President Trump offered, not for the first time, a glowing assessment of his war in Iran.
17: We're winning that one very big, by the way, in case you haven't noticed. They don't have a navy, they don't have an air force, they don't have any aircraft. Their leaders are gone. All of their technology is gone.
18: Secretary Hegseth appears to be on a different page. The Wall Street Journal now reports that he is extending troop deployments in the Middle East into next year. That's according to people.
16: That report, and lately Defense Secretary Pete Hegseth himself, have not been going down so well.
19: Hegseth under fire after Army Secretary Dan Driscoll's resignation following tensions over key issues in the military. Republican Senator Tom Tillis urging President Trump to fire Hegseth, accusing him of creating a leadership void at the top of our military ranks, adding, "I have never witnessed more inept management of the brave men and women who serve our country."
16: Meanwhile, the Defense Department, having done all it could to hamstring serious news coverage, turned its guns on its own award-winning military news outlet, Stars and Stripes. Its staff is paid by the Pentagon, but its editorial independence from the DOD is congressionally mandated. Or was?
20: Federal code has protected the paper's right to editorial freedom for more than 30 years.
21: But yesterday, the Pentagon announced it is getting rid of that rule.
16: That was back in January. Last month, the other shoe dropped when Andrew Bray, Deputy Assistant to the Secretary of War for Public Affairs, sent the paper's longtime publisher, Max Lederer, an email. Attached were notices of termination for the paper's editor-in-chief, Eric Slavin, and its Middle East reporter, Laura Court. They were being fired for insubordination after appearing in a segment on CBS.
22: It was directing me to sign it and send it to them. I chose not to do that.
16: Stars and Stripes publisher Max Lederer.
22: I informed Andrew Bray and Sean Parnell, the assistant secretary, that I had decided to retire instead.
16: Just days after announcing his retirement to the entire staff, he says the Defense Department sent a letter firing him, along with the new copies of those firing Slavin and Court.
22: They took specific quotes in their CBS interview and stated that those quotes were insubordinate. In the case of Eric Slavin, the

0: 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Call 1-888-WAIT-WAIT-TO-PLAY. We'll be back in a minute with more in Wait, Wait, Don't Tell Me from NPR.
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2: 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I'm George Eldred. 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

0: Welcome to the Kitchen Sink. I'm Rick Nance. Today's show is a dance extravaganza, so get ready to move. We just heard Reflex with The Politics of Dancing. Before that, the B-52s with Dancing Now. Ahead of that, Talking Heads from 2005, Dancing for Money. Before that, from 1991, The Funkees with Dancing Time. And I began the show with David Bowie and Mick Jagger, Dancing in the Street. When I return from the break, I'll have Goat, Fela Kuti, and Talking Heads.
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0: First up in this set is an album that Brian Eno shared with David Byrne in Talking Heads and consequently influenced their 1980 album Remain in Light. From 1973, this is Aphrodisiac by Fela Kuti. The song is Chop and Quench.

0: From 2017, that was Goat off their live album Fuzzed in Europe. The song was Gathering of Ancient Tribes. Before that, from 1980's Remain in Light album, Talking Heads with The Great Curve. And began this set with Fela Kuti, Chop and Quench from 1973. When I return from the break, I'll have bands from Brooklyn, New Orleans, and Jamaica.
1: 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We've got a brand new show. We got some good old blues, though. Little Ed and the Blues Imperials. Also, Selvin Birchwood, John Primer, Armani Burnham, one of the young guns of blues. Mike Zito, Albert Castilla, and live stuff from Joanna Connor. That's all coming up this Sunday with me on State Line Blues. Don't miss it. State Line Blues, Sunday night at 7 on WKMS.
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0: I'm back. 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

0: It is so hot that everything on it is a gas. 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
0: About 93 million miles away. And that's why it looks so small.

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The heat and light of the sun come from the nuclear reactions of hydrogen, carbon, nitrogen, and helium.

0: That was Toots and the Maytals with Walking on the Moon. Before that, from 1961, Bonnie Guitar with Dark Moon. Ahead of that, the B-52s from 1979, There's a Moon in the Sky Called the Moon. Before that, from 1994, They Might Be Giants, and that song was called Why Does the Sun Shine? The Sun is a Mass of Incandescent Gas. And I began this set with Monty Python, The Galaxy Song. When I return, it'll be time for the second half of the Kitchen Sink.
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0: You're listening to the second half of the Kitchen Sink. I'm Rick Nance. From Chile, this is Nahuan Afrobeat.

0: From 2009, that was the French Afrobeat band Fanga with Corruption. Before that, from 2017, Nawan Afrobeat with Opposite People. When I return from the break, I'll have Talking Heads and more.
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0: From 1984's soundtrack album, Stop Making Sense, this is Talking Heads with What a Day That Was.

0: From 1972, that was James Brown with Get on the Good Foot. Before that, from 1985, Kid Creole and the Coconuts, with a song that was written by a man who thinks he knows what every woman wants. That was Endicott. Before that, from 1972 as well, Shamonde with, and I begin this set with, Talking Heads from 1984. What a day that was. When I return from the break, it's time for the last set.
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0: It's time for the last set. These final three songs have nothing in common, but they're connected by a lyric. I'll share that information after we've heard them. This is Funkadelic from 1978, One Nation Under a Groove.

From 1972, that was Manu Dibango with Sol Mikasa. Before that, from 1982, Michael Jackson off the Thriller album, that was Want to Be Starting Something. And I began this set with Funkadelic One Nation Under a Groove from 1978. The Michael Jackson song was the glue that brought the other two songs into the set. Michael Jackson begins with a lyric from One Nation Under a Groove and ends with a chant that is mirrored in Sol Mikasa. I hope you enjoyed today's program. I hope you danced. 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This is Rick.

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We are part of the educational mission of Murray State University. I'm George Eldred. Thanks for listening. 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
3: 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Mike Zito, Albert Castilla, and live stuff from Joanna Connor. 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Don't miss it. 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
6: All right.
7: Latif.
6: Lulu. Radiolab.
7: We're resurfacing back from the break.
8: Hi there.
9: Okay, now you're on my ear.
8: All right.
6: With producer Annie McEwen. Okay.
8: So I reached out to these two marine biologists.
9: Nancy Black.
6: Elisa Schulman-Janneker.
8: Because a few years after Bob saw the whale lift the seal down in Antarctica, they both saw a very, very different showdown between humpbacks and killer whales. This one off the coast of California.
6: Yeah.
8: In Monterey Bay.
6: It was an absolutely gorgeous day. Flat, calm seas. Sunny.
8: Nancy and Elisa are on one of their whale watching boats. And what they're watching are humpbacks eating the heck out of krill. You know, those teeny tiny animals.
6: Small shrimp-like organism.
8: That hang out together by the billions and humpbacks.
6: They look to find great swarms of these.
8: And they have to eat a lot of these, as well as some other types of small fish. So these humpbacks that Nancy and Elisa are watching are just bulking up on krill because they've just traveled from the south, where they've spent the winter, up to Monterey Bay. And crazily, during that journey, they lose almost a third of their own body weight.
7: It's so
8: crazy.
7: Because
8: they don't really eat. They don't really eat while they take that journey. So they're like, it's spring.
6: There's so much food around for those humpbacks, and they were doing nonstop feeding.
8: And Nancy and Elisa are trying to ID them.
6: Photograph individual humpback whales to see who all was there.
8: And they do this for a few hours until
6: about 5 minutes after 12 that day.
8: They get a call over the radio from another whale watching boat.
9: And they said,
6: we have killer whales and it looks like they're attacking a gray whale mom and calf.
8: A pod of killer whales are attacking a gray whale calf and trying to separate it from its mother.
9: Mm. And we weren't that far. So of course we, you know,
10: May 3rd, got attack on a gray whale cow-calf pair.
9: Dashed over there.
8: And as soon as they arrived, they began filming.
11: Females are the 216s. I haven't gotten a good look at the male yet.
8: Basically, you see this sort of like a roiling knot in the water.
9: Lots of splashing and lots of commotion going on.
6: There were 10 different killer whales there.
11: It's the jagged fin female.
8: Their black fins popping up to the surface where they take a breath, dive back under. And somewhere in that knot is the gray whale mom and baby gray whale that the killer whales are just trying to pummel with their heads.
9: And hold it down to drown it.
8: Whenever the gray whale calf could, it would break the surface, take a huge breath.
6: So it's really kind of hyperventilating and I'm sure was very tired.
8: And in the midst of this,
10: there's two humpbacks interfering with the attack.
8: Are these two humpbacks?
7: Wow.
10: Humpbacks are trumpet blowing.
8: And they're charging around.
9: Lots of slashing.

She's very much alive. Alive in this incredibly centered, focused way. Year after year after year after year, she's playing her heart out.